0: that stepped forward, communities beginning to care for the unhoused amongst them. And of course, people wearing masks, even if not to just protect themselves, but to protect their neighbors. And we, in fact, need to think about COVID as occurring as part of three big hits to the consciousness. COVID itself revealing disparity, the murder of George Floyd and the reckoning around structural racism in the United States. And of course, all of that coming on top of 4 years of a presidential administration that seemed to have cruelty as its main strategy, that wound up trucking in xenophobia, racism, and hate, and that sought to polarize the society. So where does that leave us now?
1: As Manuel Pastor points out, one central pivot of transformation that's being revealed is to change our societal pronoun from me to we. Manuel Pastor is a distinguished professor of sociology and American studies and ethnicity at the University of California. He's director of its Equity Research Institute. He's long been one of the most astute researchers studying the economic, environmental, and social inequities facing low-income urban communities. He's also worked tirelessly to address these systemic crises through movement building. But, he says, the upside of the downside is that the concatenation of crises that bedevil us has shaken loose the foundational ideological assumptions about what an economy is for and who gets to benefit.
0: I would argue there is no going back to what we had before. People often use the word recovery, but why would we want to go back to a normal that did not work for so many, with so many crowded into jobs that were high risk and low pay, with so many left without a social safety net, with so many subject to racist policing, racist education, and even racist environmental conditions in terms of climate inequities? Rather than using the term recovery, we need to understand that this is a moment of transformation, and it's going to require reimagination and restructuring to be able to get forward to a model that both recognizes the disparities that have existed, challenges inequality, and begins to lift up our commonalities. Traditional economics, often called neoclassical or neoliberal economics, assumes that people are selfish, they act just in their self-interest, and that markets exist to coordinate that to bless. And actually, sometimes on the left, people think folks act in their self-interest and you need the state to constrain people. But the fascinating thing is that people also act out of mutuality and have concern. You know, when there's a disaster like COVID, there are price gougers, but there's also people who rush to the rescue of other folks. And the question is, does our system feed the wolf of selfishness, or does it feed the spirit of inclusion and fairness and mutuality? And that's a really important thing that I think is wrong, both with the way we theorize and then with the way we structure.
1: The prevailing ideology of modern capitalist economics arose in the mid-19th century in tandem with the Industrial Revolution and the Olympian rise of the plutocratic robber barons and their bloated monopolistic trusts. During that Gilded Age, a leading anti-monopoly crusader named Henry Demarest Lloyd described the ideological conflict around the plutocrats' so-called survival of the fittest social Darwinist ideology in this way. Quote, "The golden rule of business is, there is no hope for any of us, but the weakest must go first. There is no other field of human associations in which any such rule of action is allowed. The man who should apply in his family or in his citizenship this survival of the fittest theory, as it is professed and operated in business, would be a monster and would speedily be made extinct." to divide the supply of food between himself and his children according to their relative powers of calculation would be a short road to the penitentiary or the gallows. In trade, men have not yet risen to the family life of animals. It is a race to the bad, and the winners are the worst. End quote. In fact, what Charles Darwin was referring to with survival of the fittest was an ecological paradigm of the survival of those best fitted to their environment, place, and time. Around the same time, the Russian naturalist and philosopher Peter Kropotkin reported on his studies of animal behavior in his famous book Mutual Aid. He concluded this, quote, "Happily enough, competition is not the rule either in the animal world or in mankind. It is limited among animals to exceptional periods. Better conditions are created by the elimination of competition, by means of mutual aid and mutual support. That is the tendency of nature." End quote. In fact, Kropotkin proved to be correct. It's cooperation and symbiosis that make the world go round. The classical survival of the fittest economic model is less an ideology than a theology, an article of blind faith in the supremacy of the market to solve problems and in the benevolence of billionaires. Surveying the state of the world, it's self-evident that the invisible hand of the market has failed catastrophically.
0: And we know in our heart that when businesses treat people correctly, that those businesses thrive. We know that if low wages and the ability to destroy the environment were the driving factors behind economic growth, Haiti would be the richest country on earth. But it's not. Neoliberalism has hijacked common sense. So, you know, people, when they look at their individual situation, they individualize it, like somehow it's my fault rather than a result of the structures of inequalities, or that markets will take care of it, or that a tax cut on the rich will generate prosperity. There's no evidence of that over the last 45 years that we've been trying it. It's never generated economic growth. What's generated economic growth is public investment in each other. That's what generated the long period of economic prosperity between 1945 and 1970. So we really need to shift our mindset and begin to realize when we work out of a spirit of mutuality, we begin to generate a more prosperous economy.
1: Indeed, as the late Senator Gaylord Nelson, principal founder of Earth Day, said, the economy is a wholly owned subsidiary of the environment. Real wealth creation is based on replenishing natural systems and restoring the built environment, especially our infrastructure and cities. It's based on investing in our communities and workforce. It's been shown to work best when done all at once. Restoration could become an estimated $100 trillion market. There's plenty of work to do, plenty of people to do it, an abundant financial incentive. When we return, more from Manuel Pastor on how to bring mutuality into the economy and why movements matter. I'm Neil Harvey. 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This is Building the Solidarity Economy, Awakening to Our Mutuality, and Shifting the Terrain of Power.

0: 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That's Bioneers.org. In his book, Solidarity Economics, Why Mutuality and Movements Matter, which he co-wrote with Chris Jenner, Manuel Pastor lays out the kinds of mind shifts and practical applications that can rewrite the rules at this transformative moment. It starts with reframing the term, the economy.
1: When we talk about the economy, it makes it seem like it's a set of natural laws, things given by God, the market, that's outside of us. But it's our economy. These are the rules we make about whether to compete or to collaborate. It's a tax system that either lets Amazon go off scot-free with no taxes or ensures that they're paid taxes and treat their workers decently. We should always go back to talking about our economy, the set of rules we set up and use to either protect property or to protect people. Second big point is that we need to recognize that mutuality actually drives our economy and stress how mutuality, fairness, and inclusion can generate prosperity for the many. Now, this is a really key point because even progressives sometimes seem like they accept the arguments of conservatives that inclusion might be a good thing morally, but somehow it's going to come at the cost of economic prosperity. But you know that when you have a society that's underinvesting in young people, you're not going to have more productivity in the future. You know, when you've got a system of over-policing and over-incarcerating, that you're wasting talent that could contribute. You know, when you are not legalizing people who've been in this country, perhaps without papers, but for quite a long period of time, you're not only disenfranchising them politically, you're disenfranchising them economically, and you're wasting their talents and ability to contribute. And research is showing that those metropolitan areas that are more equal, less residentially segregated, and less fragmented actually tend to grow more sustainably over time.
0: Those same metropolitan areas that are more equitable also experience less pollution and environmental degradation. Manuel Pastor cites compelling statistics that reflect how vital it is to build a solidarity economy. In Los Angeles County, while the median income for white households hovers around $86,000 a year, Latino households plunge to $52,000, and black households to $45,000. It gets even worse. For households with children under the age of 5, the income median for white households is about $124,000 a year. For black and Latino households, it's about $51,000. Pastor says that means we're baking racial inequality into the future, unless we act to change the terms of engagement.
1: First, we need to center the struggle for racial equity and against racism. We need all of us to have a deep interrogation of how anti-black and anti-indigenous racism has set the terrain for othering, for xenophobia, for hate, for structural inequality that in fact affects all of us. Even immigrants who come to this country, the terrain of inequality is set by those fundamental dynamics of the taking of land and the taking of labor to amass capital to make this country. So if we really want to make a world that is better, need to center the struggle for racial equity and take it upon ourselves to understand the deep role of anti-black racism.
0: But the ground truth of the COVID pandemic is that it radically amplified the social Darwinism corrupting the economy. The richest Americans raked in the biggest upward transfer of wealth in the country's history. Concierge Service from the U.S. Treasury Department provided them with no interest cash to capitalize on a fire sale of vulnerable small and medium-sized businesses, while also supporting lucrative stock buybacks and executive bonuses. While the super rich got filthy richer, Struggling taxpayers received a pittance in direct assistance, and a temporary one at that. Meanwhile, companies started complaining bitterly that workers weren't showing up. Rather than go back to crappy low-wage jobs that already were often not enough to live on, so-called essential workers additionally now faced mortal danger from the pandemic. It's a nightmare scenario amounting to your money or your life. Thousands of workers staged union and wildcat strikes across the country.
2: People are sick and tired of being sick and tired, as Fannie Lou Hamer said. They're sick and tired of being taken advantage of. They're sick and tired of the top 5% getting all the wealth, and those of us on the bottom, you know, are struggling to make ends meet, living from paycheck to paycheck.
3: It's about sticking together as a team to win. These men and women who are standing the line today are really fighting for the new hires and the people of the future.
4: We still deserve human rights and human decency, and I would say that enough pay to pay your rent and get a car to work if you need to and put groceries in your fridge is a human right.
1: You know, the business press is calling it the Great Resignation, because from the point of view of employers, it's people leaving and not wanting to come to work. But I think it'd be better to call it the Great Rebellion or the Great Awakening. What's going on is that workers are saying, you know what? We've just been through this huge existential crisis where we realized what work was essential. And it was not being the manager of a hedge fund. It was being a grocery store clerk or an agricultural worker or a healthcare worker. And yet so many of those jobs are not treated with the pay, respect, accommodation that they deserve. And what I think you're seeing is that workers are fed up. I mean, restaurant employers used to expect that people would come in for low wages, uncertain hours, and disrespect at work. And now people are saying, really? And I have to risk death from COVID too? Later, I'm not coming in. So you're really seeing a kind of recalibration of what work means in people's lives and a demand for more from it. But I also think that it's important to realize that, you know, this comes now, it's about a dozen or so years since the 2008-2009 financial crisis, in which capitalism ran itself into the ground and expected the taxpayers to bail them out of the mistakes they made, even as they left Black and Latino homeowners, particularly in the wind, losing all of their assets, with the racial wealth gap worsening over time. Young people entered into the labor market in that period of time. Then they saw Trump get elected and mismanage this last crisis. People don't trust this system. They know that something is wrong. They know that they deserve better. And even though they don't quite yet have the collective means for articulating their concerns, they're articulating them individually by deciding not to go to work or quitting the jobs they have or getting together with other people to demand improvements in the conditions at work.
0: Manuel Pastor has a practical vision for how to begin to restructure our economy. It grew out of prior work he and Kris Jenner had done, including an economic report called From Resistance to Renewal, a 12-step program for the California economy. They helped develop a dynamic suite of transformative policies to build the solidarity economy movement. It's grounded in green infrastructure, education, workforce development, housing, transportation systems, and the care economy for the 21st century.
1: And that is a movement that looks at co-ops, community land trusts, mutual aid societies, everything where people come together to forge institutions, economic institutions that center collective well-being and provide an alternative to the capitalist orientation of most of our institutions. So you can imagine making sure that financial institutions lend to communities so that they can start community land trusts. You can imagine making it easier for worker co-ops to form and also making it easier for them to get the capital finance that they need to be able to move forward. You can see, as happened during the pandemic, government delivering aid often through these mutual aid societies or community-based organizations in ways that built up that sector of the economy. That's going to take some time, and we don't have a lot of time. We need to scale up quickly. So the solidarity economy vision is kind of a post-capitalist vision. But we also think there's a lot you can do with currently existing businesses. How do we reward the businesses that are paying taxes, paying decent wages, training their workers, providing paid family leave, and penalize those businesses that are not doing that? How do we take that large part of our economy that exists right now and shift it in the direction of serving mutuality?
0: When the pandemic paralyzed the U.S. economy, community mutual aid networks sprang up or leapt into overdrive around the country. They tried to ensure people living alone received the help they needed, such as groceries or rides to the doctor. It's been civil society, not the invisible hand of the market, that has risen to the occasion to grow and strengthen these networks and incorporate them into official structures where that's been possible. But there have to be some fundamental changes in our economy and our government policies to make a difference that really makes a difference in people's lives for the long haul. Which is why movements matter, says Manuel Pastor.
1: That means we need to commit to social movements. There's a famous quote from Martin Luther King. He actually borrowed it from someone else, which is that the arc of the moral universe is long, but it bends toward justice. Let me add, pioneers, but it requires that someone bend it. It doesn't get to justice just on its own. That's going to require you. It's going to require you working with others. It's going to require broad social movements that challenge the constellation of political power, that challenge economic and racial privilege, and insist on mutuality as the guiding principle for our economy and solidarity economics as our framework for getting forward. When you see how the 1% has been running away from the rest of us, with its share of national income continuing to go up and social distance mounting and mounting, we know that some people do benefit, even though most of us would gain from inclusion and investment in all of us. And so we need movements like the Fight for 15, the Fight for Immigrant Rights, the Fight to House the Unhoused, to make sure that we can actually change things. We also know that the other side effect of movements is just as markets make us selfish. They teach us to be self-interested, look out for ourselves instead of someone else, and see the world as zero sum. Just as markets make us selfish, movements make us mutual. They build the habits of solidarity, intersectionality, and mutual consideration that are key to make our economy function for all of us. Solidarity economics insists that we should address the climate crisis, not just because there's a cost-benefit analysis of how that would be good for us in the long run, but simply that we need to move past an extractive relationship with the planet and understand that we must stand in solidarity with the planet, with other species, and with future generations to make sure we have a planet that lasts.
0: Manuel Pastor. Building the solidarity economy, awakening to our mutuality and shifting the terrain of power. Executive producer Kenny Ausubel. Written by Kenny Ausubel. Senior producer and station relations, Stephanie Welch. Program engineer and music supervisor, Emily Harris. Host and consulting producer, Neil Harvey. Producer, Teo Grossman. Production assistants, Monica Lopez. My name is Neil Harvey. Thank you for listening. 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
5: This is Bird Note. With their excellent sense of smell, pigs are renowned for sniffing out truffles, a fungus that grows underground and is prized for its taste. But it turns out that some bird species can also find their way to a truffle treat. Researchers working in the Patagonia region of Chile had noticed truffles with little beak-sized bite marks and even watched a bird eat a truffle. The researchers examined the droppings of two common birds, the chicao tapaculo and the black-throated wet-wet. They found truffle DNA in many of the samples, suggesting that truffles are a staple of the bird's diet. The findings suggest that birds, not just mammals, often eat truffles. Some of the fungi species eaten by the Patagonian birds look like berries that grow locally, which might help birds see them better. After all, the truffles benefit from birds eating them. The birds spread the fungal spores in their droppings, helping the fungi reach new areas. Birds haven't yet won a reputation as prized truffle hunters. But maybe someday. For Bird Note, I'm Ariana Rummel. Bird Note is grateful to all listeners who provide financial support for this show. You can join them at birdnote.org.

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1: From the worlds of politics, arts, and entrepreneurship.
8: Change happens by acting as though the future that you are dreaming of is present now.
1: I'm Laura, and this is Laura Flanders and Friends. Welcome.
3: For as long as we've been living, we've been taught that the police have this power to do what they want and that there's nothing that we can do.
9: He represents all of the names and all of the victims of police violence that never get a platform.
1: It's a theme we return to repeatedly on this program. Which lives and which deaths matter? And how does the way we ask and answer that question affect us, individually and as a society? On June 15th, 2019, in Racine, Wisconsin, 18-year-old Tyrese West was shot to death after being pulled over by a police officer from a nearby area, ostensibly for riding a bicycle with no headlights. The African-American teen died on the same day that his community celebrated Juneteenth, the holiday marking the end of slavery. And perhaps for that very reason, details of his killing were initially withheld from his family and the public and cut from the police report. But West's life and the circumstances of his death did matter, among others, to Racine natives Laura Diane Kesman and William Howell. A year before the police murder of George Floyd focused national attention on systemic police violence, they undertook a multi-year investigation to find out what actually happened to West and to cover the lawsuit that followed his killing. The result is Cycle, a mesmerizing documentary which the directors describe as an invitation to, quote, interrupt the silence that follows so many cases that never go viral. Cases where there is no footage, no public pressure, and no accountability. Check out the trailer, which is getting its broadcast premiere right here for Cycle.
10: Finna do a documentary about my son that was killed.
11: The foundations of our society are deeply racist. The foundations of much of our criminal justice system is deeply racist. The foundations of

0: destroy you, it destroys you with ease.
1: We've seen the systemic slaying of our people by police for how long?
2: You've been here before!
1: But to have it happen in our backyard and on Juneteenth Day, you just wonder why this case has not been heard by the world.
3: One thing I was always afraid of, what would I do if I ever got that knock at the door? And I got it.
4: There just isn't any of that evidence to say one way or the other what actually transpired in June of 2019.
1: Really pivotal questions were not being answered.
5: We're seeing police are leading that investigation. They say it started because an 18-year-old did not have a light on his bicycle.
2: You can't explain how he got pulled over on a bike and shot twice in the head.
3: First thought in my head was Emmett Till. I want them to see what he did to my son.
2: Look at the pain in the face of the black women out here. They know it to be their son.
6: Lady holding the scale has on a blindfold, so she sees you way before you see any kind of justice.
7: It seems like this is a never-ending cycle.
8: With me now is director Laura Diane Kesman and co-director William Howell. Kesman's an award-winning director and video journalist, a contributor to the Washington Post, among others, and the founder of Lion Art Media. Howell is a cinematographer, editor, and director based in Milwaukee. He was the cinematographer of The Rise and Fall of Cuckoo Cowl and the director of the 2020 film You Don't Know Me. Welcome both to Laura Flanders and Friends, and thank you for your truly powerful and important work. I have to start with you, Laura, and ask you, you know, what brought this story of Tyrese West to your attention? Why focus here? And just how long you have been working on this film?
9: Cycle has been a 6-year journey for both Will and I. That started tragically the night of June 15th in 2019. And I'm originally from Racine, where the story takes place, as is Will. The story was brought to my attention through a friend who then became a producer on the film, who told me the details of what had happened that fateful night, where her and I happened to be in Racine that night, driving past the crime scene, not knowing what had happened. And it was months later, because I live in Milwaukee, Wisconsin, which is only 30 minutes north of Racine. And the news of Tyrese hadn't even reached Milwaukee. And so his name wasn't even familiar to me 3 months after the fact. And at that point, Will had been covering the story solo, just with his camera in Racine, and documenting the devastation to the community at that time.
8: So let me come to you, William. I mean, when did this story begin for you? When did your relationship perhaps with Tyrese begin?
10: Tyrese's father and I, we were like very close friends when we were around that age, you know, in middle school. And so as soon as I seen Tyrese's picture, and what people need to understand is that even though Juneteenth Day is a national holiday now and it's celebrated on the 19th. In Racine, Wisconsin, it was always celebrated on June 15th. And so this incident took place on that very day. And so for all of us, it was just very touching and very tragic. And so for me, like I said, it was just an immediate call to action.
8: And why Cycle? What's the cycle of the title?
10: Well, Cycle came because, of course, Tyrese, he was originally being stopped because he was on a bicycle without a light. And we also wanted to look at the bigger picture, this cycle of police brutality on African-Americans in America that just continues to happen. And to take a smaller story like Tyrese's, because nobody really knows his name, nobody really knows Racine even exists. And to be able to tie it into the bigger picture was very vital for us.
8: Well, you did it brilliantly, and you reveal a lot. Among other things, you reveal who has power in these situations.
11: Most people think that judges are the most powerful actors in the criminal justice system. They are not. The most powerful actors in the criminal justice system are the police and the district attorney. The police craft the narrative.

0: narrative that goes to the district attorney's office. They are the fact gatherers.
1: When there's a law enforcement involved shooting, the officer that is involved with the police shooting, their department is not the department that actually does the investigation. But there really isn't any standard protocol.
2: You good?
3: Squad responding. Shut down. Northbound.
2: Get back over here. Yep.
0: They have the discretion to include things in the report or not include things in the report.
4: That was a clip from the film Cycle, the feature documentary. The core of this story, Laura, is that the narrative took so long to emerge and was so clearly defined by the police version. Can you lay out how you came to dig into the facts to figure out what actually happened and how what you discovered did or didn't conform with what the police was saying?
5: Absolutely. Well, first and foremost, there was the community and the family was met with silence from officials in Racine after this happened. There was not even a press conference held to address the community or to even acknowledge Tyrese's death. And that is very critical as we also refer back to the 16 hours that it took the police department to even notify Monique West that her son Tyrese was killed. It took 96 days for the district attorney in Racine to announce her charging decision. And when that day happened, it was covered quite a bit locally in Racine. And there were hundreds of people in the community waiting on the courthouse steps for that announcement. When the district attorney announced that she would not be pressing charges against the officer, which I think, you know, deep down, most people expected that. But it was really what came later, which was the West family filed a civil suit just 2 months after the decision to not charge the officer happened. And so it was at that point that I came on the project. We teamed up with the Wisconsin Center for Investigative Journalism that helped sort of guide the early stage of our investigation. And it was only then that we started, you know, receiving access to documents that previously had not been made public.
6: Racine is very integrated and just we all grow up together, a lot of different nationalities and things like that. And so when we grew up, we never saw the police as a threat, which was, to me, I think was rather shocking. The biggest shock to me was just more of the probably like the political side of the officers and the relationships that have to take place when something like this happens. And then you have those relationships that kind of muddy the waters.
7: This is Laura Flanders and Friends. Today, Laura is speaking with the producers behind Cycle, a newly released investigative documentary that's breaking the silence around police killings. Director and editor Laura Diane Kesman and co-director William Howell dig deep into the 2019 killing of Tyrese West, an 18-year-old black teenager from Racine, Wisconsin, who was shot and killed after being stopped by a Mount Pleasant police officer for riding a bicycle without headlights. The film not only exposes the truth about what happened that night, but also shines a light on the patterns of violence and impunity that too often go unchallenged. Coming up, we'll hear what their investigation uncovered about another family whose lives were forever changed by that very same officer. You can watch this episode at lauraflanders.org. That's also where we invite you to subscribe to our newsletter, where you'll receive information on all of our web exclusives, including the podcast of the full Uncut Conversation with today's guests. The discussion continues, but first, here's Oxygen by Jaleesa, courtesy of Dorado Records.

0: 2019 is when this killing happened, on the night that your town was celebrating the Juneteenth holiday. The killing of George Floyd is the next year. And when we're talking cycles, I think many of us thought that if ever there was going to be a moment where the cycle of the relationship between the police and people of color in this country could be changed, it could be in the wake of that killing, where we learn a lot about the history and the current ubiquity of the violence and the numbers that you're talking about. And we also learned about the reality that officers like Derek Chauvin in the George Floyd case have often histories of violence that they're trailing into their current position. It was the same in the situation that you reported on, Laura. And there's another mother, in addition to Monique, who appears in your film very powerfully. That's Nancy Kowalczyk. Can you talk about her and her experience and why you felt it was so important to include her?
1: Absolutely. So the parallel between Nancy Kowalczyk and Monique West was not an obvious one. Nancy Kowalczyk is the mother of Michael Kowalczyk, who was brutally beaten by the same officer 6 years prior to this officer, Eric Giese, killing Tyrese. Nancy Kowalczyk had approached both the Mount Pleasant and the Racine police chiefs, warning them about Eric Giese specifically. Because one thing that is highlighted in the film is how nearly impossible it is to request an officer's disciplinary record. And so in the absence of that being public information, Nancy took it upon herself to warn the community essentially about this officer who they had witnessed, brutally beat their son in front of them with no remorse. And then, you know, and then all of the ensuing charges that happened after that. But essentially she was saying, this officer is going to kill someone someday, at least remove him from having a public facing position.
0: And this was one of the issues that was addressed in that period after the killing of George Floyd. It was one of the reforms that people nationally thought had been put in place. There was a national database for the first time ever, tracking the police behavior and accountability.
2: For as long as we've been living, we've been taught that the police have this power to do what they want and that there's nothing that we can do. And then a lot of these people that you're talking about, they're felons. Or they've broken the law before, and so they feel the need to hide away from these injustices. And so a lot of times, like I said, there's no answers. And so for me, that's why cycle is so vital. And what Laura was able to do with this film, and not just telling Tyrese's story, but telling the story of Black America within the confines of his story. Because she's able to tell the story of Monique West, the story of the West children, the story of William. And these are the things that we never see when we hear these names, even when a name becomes famous. And so for me, I think it becomes a guide for people to really actually be able to focus on and to say, like, this is what we need to do in these situations. Because before cycle, we've never had that. And it was the same reason why I told Laura, when we connected, that I would not make this film because it would just be an angry film. And I would be leaving our people with the exact same sentiments that we've always had. And that doesn't cause change. And so, yes, cycle took 6 years to make, but I would rather it take 6 years and last for 60 than to just have a microwavable piece of work that has already been eaten and consumed and nobody cares about.
0: So what changed?
2: We had this mutual friend to kind of just connect us. And then she sent me a link to watch. That was Laura's documentary. And when I saw this work, when I tell you, I knew this was God speaking to me. And so when me and Laura was able to connect and sit in this coffee shop, for me, it was like all of a sudden I was looking at this white woman. And no matter how much I prayed, I never prayed to God to send me a Black man, a Black woman. I probably wouldn't care if she was blue, but it was so shocking to me and just so out, you know, it just wasn't a normal thing. And I would often tell her that, like, this just doesn't feel real to me. because finally it was like somebody who got it, because that was kind of my call to action. You know, even when I was online a lot, I was saying, like, we need good white people. Like, this doesn't work with just us caring. Like, we need good white people who care, who can see from a standpoint of they're not blocked by their anger and their resentment and all of these things that have already taken place. And so even when you have black men who are educated and they are healed per se or whatever, people, like, even you find yourself, you only have a limit of so much that you can take before it takes you to a place of just anger. And so for Laura to be able to step in and constantly see things from just a bigger perspective, a bigger viewpoint, which is what you need sometimes, but to still culturally care, to culturally connect with you and never leave your pain on the table as if it didn't matter.
0: What was your strategy for creating a film that isn't just about anger and loss, but something else that makes people care? And what role did Monique play in that? Was she willing to participate from the get-go?
1: So, I mean, the first time I met Monique, she greeted me with a big hug, as did the entire family. And that relationship would not have been built without the foundation that Will already had made. The trust that they had in Will that extended to the trust that they then showed me, Will, I mean, vouched for me. To your question of like, how do you make the film something that isn't angry, that isn't the intuitive emotional response that so much of us have when in response to when someone is atrociously killed by police and it's documented and you hear about it, and it becomes, you know, an easier, convenient bandwagon to jump on, especially in the social media atmosphere. But when Tyrese was killed, there wasn't any of that, because there wasn't video and there wasn't audio, and he didn't become a hashtag that went viral. And he represents all of the names and all of the victims of police violence that never get a platform. You know, we started this film in 2019, and, you know, it started with the intention of, like, yes, not making an angry film, but it was, we didn't quite know what the film needed to be yet. And then COVID hit, and then Ahmaud Arbery was killed, and then Breonna Taylor was killed, and then George Floyd was killed. And we felt it then that this was something so much bigger than us. In terms of us telling Tyrese's story in that moment, we knew that it was something that was going to evolve into something far beyond our comprehension at that time.
0: What can you tell us about the experience you're having with the film now that it's out there in the world, William?
2: The connection that people feel is just amazing. And the call to action, you know, that's what I see more than anything, that we achieved our goal, that people are not leaving these theaters angry. No, they're leaving there saying, what can we do? What can I do? What can we do together as people to help create this change? And I think for me, like, that's just been the most just heartwarming thing. And the reason why I think that God overall took his time with this project and with us.
0: Laura, I heard a story that there'd been some amazing things coming out of your screenings, none more amazing than the response of new caring for Nancy Kowalczuk's son.
1: Yes, we had a special, like, homecoming premiere in Racine. We were able to host it in the high school theater, you know, in the halls that Tyrese once walked. It was his former high school. And we had over 300 people come and experience the film in the shadow of where the story takes place. And Nancy Kowalczuk was there that day with her family. And there was someone in the audience who connected her with resources from Michael that up to this point, you know, almost 12 years after Michael was originally beaten by Eric Easy, he's been living, you know, in pain and without the resources that he needs for this entire time. And they were able to connect and put him in a group home that is supplying him with all of the care and attention that he needs, which are very specialized now. And Nancy called me in tears, telling me that that Michael is now in this safe place for the first time in 12 years. And that was because of this connection that was made the day of our homecoming screening.
0: I guess I would end by asking you, you've hinted at it. In what ways do you think you've been changed by this experience, William and Laura? William first?
2: Well, for me, when I came into this experience, when I wasn't a filmmaker. I was literally just like this local videographer, and I wanted to make music videos. And through something like this, I've learned to understand just the power in these stories and the power in documentary filmmaking, and just being able to also take this process to be able to learn and understand, you know, the traumas that we deal with just personally as Black men, and just learning to correct my own self and trying to correct another man. Like I said, you just learn to correct yourself. And so I think that's the biggest thing that I've been able to learn through this entire thing, is that there's cycles within all of us. And so when you start to break cycles, like, it, you know, you want to make that a habit.
0: Mm-hmm. Wisdom there. Laura, what about you? How were you changed in all this?
1: It really felt in a lot of ways like I was just the vessel that this story had to come through. And in this 6-year journey, it was redefining the way that I listen in how you construct a story and the sanctity of people's truth, and getting it right in a way that resonates universally. And so it has completely redefined the way that I view filmmaking and what I do. And I just hope that the resonation or the reverberation can continue far beyond right now.
0: So Laura Diane Kesman and William Howell, thank you so much for being with me. And for Cycle, it's been a pleasure to spend some time with you. Thanks for your work.
2: Thank you.
1: Thank you, Laura.
0: Which deaths matter? Well, let's face it. Had Hurricane Melissa been headed for Washington, D.C., it would have received way more attention than that historic storm received as it devastated parts of Jamaica and Haiti and the Dominican Republic and Cuba. And Melissa's not the only Caribbean catastrophe that is not receiving the attention that it should. What else is going on there just south and east of Melissa's flood path? A catastrophe wrought not by climate, but by our president's own personal action. That's right. Donald Trump, since September, has ordered attacks on more than 15 vessels in the Caribbean and Eastern Pacific, killing at current count over 60 people. He says they're narco traffickers, but we've seen no evidence, no seized cargo, no arrests. The president's disobeying U.S. law, refusing to address Congress on this question. He's disobeying international law, too. What do we know? Well, we know tens of thousands of troops are massed, and warships, and fighter jets, and nuclear-capable submarines, and now he's talking about invasion. So, is a hurricane worthy of our attention? Absolutely. Is this nation's next potentially catastrophic foreign intervention worthy of some panic? I'd say yes. But where's the coverage? That's the question. Till the next time, stay kind, stay curious. For Laura Flanders and friends, I'm Laura. 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All the information's at our website.
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0: This show is produced by yours truly, Laura Flanders, along with Sabrina Artel, Jeremiah Cothran, Veronica Delgado, Jeanette Hernandez, Jeannie Hopper, Sarah Miller, Nat Needham, David Neumann, and Rory O'Connor.
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9: 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Okay. Well, it's time to get things spinning here this evening, this Saturday evening that has been a gorgeous summer day here in the valley. I feel quite spoiled at this past week's weather has been quite pleasant, and that's what's influenced this playlist. You're going to hear everything under the sun from Chad and Jeremy, Nick Drake, Quincy Jones, Brian Eno, Stevie Wonder, and anything you want to hear. You can call me at 970-963-2976.
10: Yeah. Is that all you got to tell me?
11: No, Mel, there's one more thing.
10: What?
11: Kiss my grand!

Well, that was a bit of Quincy Jones with Summer in the City. Before that, Nick Drake with Saturday Sun. And we started off with Chad and Jeremy, a summer song. It is 7:14. You are tuned to KDNK, member owned since 1983. And we have something new to introduce to you. 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You can also donate, which is something that I want to mention because we are coming up on our fall membership drive. And if you donate early, there is a chance for you to win a chance to go to the Telluride Bluegrass Festival, or no, Telluride Blues and Brews, excuse me, and you get camping, you get two tickets, and there's a great lineup this fall for the Telluride Blues and Brews. So all of this is on an app. You can download this app. I highly recommend, if you are not a member, download the map, become a member. If you are a member, download the app and re-up your membership. There's some great merchandise here that I have purchased. 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Really spiffy. You look peachy keen in one of those. So donate, become a member, re-up your membership, download the app. And let's get back to listening to some tunes. I'm going to play some Stevie Wonder and maybe some Brian Eno.

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Okay, you just heard from Feist of Womankind. And before that, Wyclef Jean, Harvey Mason, and Weedy with Sugarcane and Watermelon. And then I also started up with Happier Than the Morning Sun with Stevie Wonder. We're going to keep it going. If you want to hear anything special, call me 970-963-2976. You're going to hear some ukulele coming up here pretty soon. Here's a little bit of Childish Gambini. And let's just keep it going. KDNK, one and only.

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That was Brian Eno with a Deep Blue Day. It is 8 o'clock. This is Soul Sister Drea, and this is KDNK Carbondale Community Access Radio, Glenwood Springs, Carbondale, the Roaring Fork Valley, and beyond. 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Okay. We do a big roller coaster ride anytime that I do a show with lots of genres. And if you have any special requests, you can call 963-2976. And I am going to continue on a little bit with some Feist and some, whatever comes my way. Just trying to make it all connect somehow.

0: playing. I'm Johan, and that's Hansel, and this is Gretel.
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0: Yeah.
3: Oh, Fatty. I'm so glad we can keep you alive on the air. 817, this is Soul Sister Drea. This is KDNK, rooted in the community since 1983. You've heard some Cake, and you've heard some Dr. Dog. I'm going to continue on with a bit more Cake, and I'm going to do a poke and plug for old Canada. With a song that I found that would be quite appropriate for the local, or what, not local, but for me local, for the renaming of things up there, up north. I just thought I would play some things that would poke fun at that news that's happened in this world recently. I have about 45 minutes left. If you want to call 970-963-2976 with a request, go ahead. Here we are with federal funding.

Bananarama. That was a huge thing with my sister. She loved Bananarama. And Cruel Summer was something played quite a bit in the 80s in our house. It is 8:30, and this is Katie and Kay Carbondale. It is now time for the Lost Pet Report, and I'm glad and happy and relieved that there are no four-leggeds to reunite with any two-leggeds, not even a Snuffleupagus. So support for Katie and Kay and the Lost Pet Report comes from RJ Paddywax, Pet Outfitter, providing food and supplies for all domestic pets and fish at their location in Elgebel. Open 7 days a week, Monday through Friday from 9 a.m. to 6:30 p.m. and weekends 10 a.m. to 5 p.m. More information at 970-963-1700. Okay, I'm going to keep it going. I'm going to keep it rocking a little bit more with some Rolling Stones. This one's for Kitty Cat. Or Grinny.

Well, that was a dedication to somebody that is well-loved. That goes out to Dee Joyner. Rhode Island is famous for you, my dear. Much love to you and all the family. And I am going to continue on with a bit of Allison Russell and some more Dr. Dog and maybe some Isley Brothers as we continue on with the rest of Kiss My Grits.

You are tuned to the one and only KDNK. This is Sister Drea signing off, and I will see you on the airwaves in 2 weeks from now for another session of Kiss My Grits. And Phil is here in the wings, ready and willing and able to keep the tunes flowing on KDNK. Just want to remind you that there is a new app you can download on your phone, and I did it today. Once you open the app, you can see exactly what's being played on the air. There's a little donate button, too, that you can push if you haven't renewed your membership. You could do it early, and you can also, if you do it early, you can become a part of a contest to get some tickets to the Telluride Blues and Brews. There's a great lineup. There's two tickets plus camping if you put yourself in the early bird membership drive part. That's all I'm going to say about that. Hopefully we get this done and over with in a week, and you won't have to hear us asking you to help us keep things going, the lights on and the tune spinning. So I'm going to continue on with a little Beach Boys and then maybe some Alison Russell, end up with some Phish. I know that a lot of people are out there in the world listening to Phish in Denver this weekend, and hope everybody was safe and happy listening to the one and only Phish. And I'm going to play some Sample in the Jar to end up this show. All right. Take care.

The time is 8:58:30, and sorry, I'm starting my show a little bit early here. Had a little issue with a software program I'm dealing with. So anyway, this is the Salty Leftovers. Thank you for listening, and thank you, Drea, for that very friendly lead-in. And for those of you, she did mention that new app, the KDNK app. Check it out. It is really cool. You can see what's playing. You can see what has been playing. And you can check out your favorite shows and local news. Bunch of really cool information on there. And it's all really easy to use. Especially if you compare it to, you know, the old website. It's right there at your fingertips on your phone. It's fantastic. Anyway, I am feeling pretty upbeat. And got a good show coming up for you, I hope. And I got some little, you know, some cheeky stuff in there too, because I'm feeling a little cheeky. So, you know, as always, we're going to start off with some horns. And here we go.

denial. Business as usual. So roll your eyes, shake your head, turn away and call me names. I'm okay with that. Too proud. Unable to listen, we keep speaking. Motored by blood. Unable to notice ourselves. Unable to stop. And unwilling to learn.

You're listening to KDNK, where we're warming hearts since 1983. And now, with the new app, it's warming the screen on your cell phone, too. Get the app. It's really cool. That was Caravan Palace with Lay Down. Before that, Gazette with She Wants Me Dead. And at the top of the show, The Comet Is Coming with Blood of the Past. Moving on, we got a band that I just discovered myself. Personally, anyway. Never heard of them before this weekend, and I really like this song, so I decided I wanted to put it on the show. So here it is, The Emperor Machine with The Point.

0: Throttleton, we're back.
1: Indeed we are, sir.
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1: Quite giddy, sir.
0: There have been a few knockers along the way, though.
1: Knockers, sir?
0: Naysayers, you know, do-badders. Haters, as it were.
1: Indeed, sir.
0: What they need to realise, there, is what we're

This is KDNK, providing community access to the airwaves for 43 years and counting. That was Mr. B, the Gentleman Rhymer, with Nick Nakatori. Before that, Tosca with Swim, Swim, Swim. And before that one was the Blake Robinson Synthetic Orchestra, An Unhealthy Obsession. And coming up next, a little bit of a darker song, but I love it. Little Dark Age by MGMT.

in Halcyon heaven away. Did you think it was supposed to look like the poster? It mostly does, oh, if you'd only read closer. Just 10 short years to a new frontier. Snooze is

0: here, and here, and initial here. Welcome to the family.
1: Welcome to the family. This is Katie and Kay, and you are listening to the Salty Leftovers, where we've got music too good to waste. So that was... Oh man, I lost it here. The Stupendium with The Fine Print. Sir Sly before that with High. And starting off that block was MGMT with Little Dark Age. And coming up next, we got an oldie but really goodie. Blue Monday.

This is KDNK. The time is 10:02, almost 10:03. And that was Hot Chip, Ready for the Floor. Before that, That Handsome Devil with Charlie's Inferno, The White Lamp with Ride With You, and starting off that block was New Order, Blue Monday, 88. And now that it's after 10 o'clock, you know, the handcuffs have come off, and, you know, there might be some language in the next hour that some listeners might find offensive. So, you know, listener discretion is advised. Coming up next, we've got some

This is KDNK, Carbondale Community Access Radio, Glenwood Springs, Carbondale, the Roaring Fork Valley, and beyond. That was Cosmo Sheldrake with Rich. Before that, Block Party, Banquet, and All You Writers was the start of that block. And coming up next here on the Salty Leftovers, we've got Jason Webley with Dance While the Sky Crashes Down.

This is KDNK. Don't panic. That was the Cinematics with Break. Before that, Metric with Black Sheep. Jason Webley, Dance While the Sky Crashes Down. And hope you guys are enjoying this installment of the Salty Leftovers. It's a little bit lighter than my usual show, but I hope that's okay. We've got about half an hour left, and I think I got some good stuff coming up for you guys. So please enjoy. This is Forest Day.

This is Katie and Kay, and you're listening to the Salty Leftovers, and it's about 10:43, going on 10:44, so we got roughly 15 minutes left of this show, so thank you guys all for listening. I'm going to go ahead and sign off. This is DJ Salty. It's been my pleasure. Coming up, we've got some music by... Oh, now let me tell you what we just listened to. We just heard The Correspondence, Inexplicable. Before that, Big Data and Joywave with Dangerous, and Forest Day with Sleepwalk. Coming up, we've got Suburban, Ostra, Dances with White Girls, and The Presets. So thanks again. I'll be back in 2 weeks. If you haven't checked out the KDNK app, go ahead, download it. It's cool. It'll tell you what you're listening to, what was played, and a bunch of other stuff. There's local news on there, and schedules, and lots of fun stuff.

take me to your leader. Sipping on tequila, rolling on that greening. My face is on the ceiling. Take me to your leader. Feel I am this Martian. 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

Columbia, this is Houston, 1:30 to go.

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Mini mini bang bang biddy bang bang biddy ben. He come out in a Carbondale. Listen to KDNK. Biddy bang bang biddy bang bang biddy bang bang ben. Banden dan den. This is Eco Mouse, and when I'm in Carbondale, I listen to KDNK, Bandin Dan Dan Dem. Dum Tim Lodo, Dum Tim Lede, Dum Tim Lede, Dum Tim Lede, Dum Tim Lede, Dum Tim Lede, Dum Tim Lede. I hope you are feeling the vibes. Bandin Dan, KDNK, make you feel alright. Boom, when he come out in town, he listen to KDNK. Banana, banana, yo.

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It's the heartbeat of the Roaring Fork Valley. Yeah, keep it going.

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0: And it's a goofy thing, but I just gotta say, hey, I'm doing all right.

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0: You all sound good. 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
1: I feel like our back halves need to... 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
0: Yeah.
1: But then we have to do that back half of the solo. It's just like, what do we do? 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I'll try. Let's get crazy on the back half.
0: Yeah. This ain't Shredfest. It's a Craigie
1: it's not
0: record.
1: Shredfest, okay.
0: It's a Craigie record. Just be. Just do something. Natural. People are gonna be happy that you're just there. All right.
2: Like, thank God, there's somebody else on there.
0: Exactly. Exactly. Just happy that you're there doing stuff. Okay. Don't worry about it. All right. All right. Bart.
2: What?
0: We good?
2: Oh yeah, I've been recording this whole.
3: I ain't gone.

0: From NPR News in Washington, D.C., this is Weekend Edition. I'm Aisha Roscoe. Good morning. The Republican National Committee is holding a midterm convention this week. What's behind this unusual move? And how public disdain for data centers is affecting the Pennsylvania governor's race. Plus, a new novel about two young girls who must contend with grief and a deadly storm.
1: My hope is that readers will see themselves and also will know that, you know, you can survive, that you can have agency in your situation and move forward and hope for better days.
0: It's Sunday, September 6th. News is next.
2: Live from NPR News in Washington, I'm Windsor Johnston. Iran and the U.S. are intensifying attacks in the Strait of Hormuz. Tehran says it's fired at six vessels in and around the waterway, while the U.S. on Saturday targeted Iranian vessels. NPR's Jana Raff reports from Beirut.
3: Iran said Sunday it targeted a U.S. submarine trying to enter the Strait of Hormuz, where the U.S. has imposed a naval blockade. There was no immediate confirmation from the U.S. military. Iran did not mention casualties. It was the latest in what Iran said were its attacks on three oil tankers in the strait and U.S. military vessels in the area, including an aircraft carrier and a destroyer. U.S. Central Command said Saturday it struck three Iranian vessels after Iran launched ballistic missiles at two U.S. Navy ships. Iran's Islamic Revolutionary Guard Corps said that any vessel trying to transit without authorization would be targeted. Jane Araff, NPR News, Beirut.
2: After holding talks in Moscow, President Trump's envoys, Jared Kushner and Steve Witkoff, arrived in Kyiv today. They're there to offer a proposal aimed at ending Russia's war in Ukraine. NPR's Joanna Kikissis reports they're meeting with Ukrainian President Volodymyr Zelensky, who has long pushed for their visit.
4: Kushner is Trump's son-in-law, and Witkoff is the president's longtime friend. They spent more than 3 hours in discussions with Russian President Vladimir Putin and officials in the Kremlin. Kushner and Witkoff have visited Moscow at least 8 times in the last couple of years. This is their first visit to Kyiv since Russia's 2022 invasion. Peace talks have been frozen since February when the U.S. and Israel attacked Iran. Joanna Kikissis, NPR News. Kyiv.
2: Hurricane Lowell is starting to turn north toward Hawaii, putting the western islands on alert. The Category 3 storm has sustained winds of about 125 miles per hour. Governor Josh Green has declared a state of emergency and says crews and equipment are being moved into place.
5: It's about a 20% chance of significant impact, so we're pre-positioning a lot of equipment, a lot of personnel. Sent 6 high water vehicles extra over there, lots of extra National Guard.
2: Forecasters say the storm could bring damaging winds, flooding rain, and dangerously high surf beginning late tonight. Canada is set to impose $20 billion in retaliatory tariffs on U.S. goods on Tuesday. The move is in response to tariffs ordered by President Trump last month. Duties on steel and aluminum will rise by 50%, while paper products will face a 25% tariff. Canadian Prime Minister Mark Carney says trade talks could resume if Washington is willing to negotiate seriously. This is NPR News. Rescue crews in Nepal are still searching for survivors more than a week after catastrophic flooding triggered by a glacier collapse. More than 1,300 people have died, while nearly 5,000 are still missing in Nepal. Crews are continuing to search tunnels and debris around damaged hydropower projects where hundreds of workers were caught in the flooding. The August 26 floods also devastated communities across the border in Tibet, where hundreds of people remain missing. Churchgoers around the world might notice a focus on the environment during worship services today and in the coming weeks. NPR's Jason DeRose reports on the new ecumenical season of creation.
6: This new season has its origins with the Orthodox Church in the late 1980s. The World Council of Churches then took up the cause, bringing along many branches of Christianity. Pope Leo XIV celebrated a Mass for the care of creation this week near Rome. The season's theme this year is living water, a pertinent focus during a time of droughts and fires, storms and floods. The season of creation lasts through early October. Jason DeRose, NPR News.
2: Puerto Rican music star Bad Bunny has won his first primetime Emmy for his Super Bowl halftime show. The performance took home 7 Emmys, more than any Super Bowl halftime show in history. Most of this year's Emmy Awards are being handed out this weekend in Los Angeles ahead of the main ceremony on September 14th. This is NPR News.
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0: This is Weekend Edition from NPR News. I'm Aisha Roscoe. Good morning. It's Labor Day weekend, and with Election Day just 58 days away, it's time for all the candidates to eat their Wheaties, grab their water bottles, and buckle up. The rest of us could probably stand to do that, too. Joining me now is NPR Senior National Political Correspondent Mara Liasson. Good morning, Mara.
1: Good morning.
0: This is not a presidential election year, and yet the Republican National Committee is holding a convention in Dallas in just a few days. No one's getting formally nominated at it. So what's the goal of this event?
1: Well, it's not really a convention as we know them. It's a Trump rally. And on Truth Social a few months ago, Donald Trump called it that. He said it would be a rally like none other. But despite that hype, not all Republican candidates are going to be there or want to be there, especially ones who are locked in very tight races. They'd rather spend their time back home campaigning. And given how unpopular the president is, how unpopular his war in Iran is and tariffs and his strong support of data centers, which are very unpopular with Democrats and Republicans, for a lot of Republican candidates, it's not helpful for them to be seen with Trump.
0: But many of these candidates do need money to spend on their campaigns. And doesn't President Trump have a lot of that he could give them?
1: Absolutely. And until now, he hasn't been spending it freely on Republican candidates. But here's what he said in the Oval Office on Friday when he was asked about that.
2: I think I have like close to $1 billion in the super PAC. And I'm allocating probably $400 or $500 million. So I'll be spending.
3: Midterm election.
2: Yeah, we're going to spend a lot of money because we don't want to lose our country.
1: And yesterday, MAGA Inc., which is the Trump super PAC, did make a $10 million ad buy to support Texas Attorney General Ken Paxton in his Senate bid. And Trump's general strategy for the midterms, we'll see this in the convention next week, is to put himself front and center. He said to people, pretend I'm on the ballot. He thinks Republicans do better when he's on the ballot, but not all Republican candidates agree with that.
0: Mara, you just mentioned the headwinds against Republican candidates, but what do voters say are their concerns about Democratic candidates?
1: Well, that's true. You know, as gloomy as some in the Republican Party are about their prospects this fall, not just about possibly losing the House, but also possibly losing the Senate, Democrats are facing problems of their own. And we're seeing this play out in Michigan, where Abdul El-Sayed, who is the Democratic Senate nominee, he has been struggling to unify his own party coalition behind him. Last week, he apologized to a group of Jewish Democrats in Michigan over comments he made about the man who attacked a preschool at a synagogue near Detroit earlier this year. The perpetrator had lost family members in an Israeli airstrike in Lebanon, and Dr. El-Sayed said he made a mistake when he said, quote, hurt people, so soon after the attack. He said he should have just condemned the attack on the preschool. And of course, this is giving plenty of fuel to Republicans. Vice President Vance was at an event in Michigan to support El-Sayed's rival, Mike Rogers, and he said this.
4: There's something about Abdul El-Sayed that is very, very evil and on the rise in the United States of America today. And it's people who see themselves not as citizens of a common nation.
1: Of course, what's interesting about this is that Vice President Vance has also been spending time trying to fix his own problems with Jewish voters and donors. Just like El-Sayed, they are an important part of the Republican coalition.
0: And what problems are those exactly?
1: Well, Jewish voters are worried that Vance will be too quick to make a peace deal with Iran that hurts Israel. They're worried about his close connection with Tucker Carlson, who has repeatedly criticized Israel and has had white nationalist Nick Fuentes on his program, as well as other Holocaust deniers. Vance gave a speech in Las Vegas at the Republican Jewish Coalition last week, trying to mend some of these fences. He's been a good friend of Carlson's, but he said he doesn't agree with him on everything. And of course, this is important because Vance is laying the groundwork for what is expected to be a bid for the White House in 2028.
0: Finally, Massachusetts held its primary last week, and spoiler, the 80-year-old incumbent Democratic senator won, as did two congressmen in their 70s. So what does this tell us?
1: That's right. Progressive Senator Ed Markey beat Representative Seth Moulton, his much younger challenger, by 30 points. And two other Democratic congressmen, Stephen Lynch and Richard Neal, both beat their much younger challengers by little closer margins. But maybe the takeaway is that Massachusetts just likes older Democratic politicians. But at least this doesn't follow the narrative that Democrats are looking for generational change across the board. So it's a very mixed bag. Some older Democrats are winning, and some are not.
0: That's NPR's senior national political correspondent, Mara Liasson. Thank you, Mara.
1: Thank you.
0: The Alternative for Germany Party, or AfD, has a comfortable lead in the polls ahead of the country's regional elections. And the country could get its first far-right state governor since the end of the Second World War. The AfD is an anti-immigration party, and its success is built on a savvy social media campaign that dominates algorithms. But one former AfD supporter turned influencer is pushing back. Esme Nicholson reports.
3: Everywhere Ulrich Siegmund goes, an influencer follows, streaming live from the campaign trail. Siegmund is the AfD candidate running for governor in the eastern state of Saxony-Anhalt. The well-groomed 35-year-old former marketing man is a TikTok star in his own right. He has almost half as many followers on the platform as people eligible to vote in this small state. And he makes a point of taking time to answer their questions, often from the comfort of his back porch. In every video, he's dressed in a flawlessly ironed white polo shirt or starched white dress shirt, the uniform of Germany's newly professionalized far right. His neatly trimmed, swept back hair is as immaculate as his smile, which rarely cracks, even when he speaks about the party's biggest campaign issue, the mass deportation of immigrants, including foreign health workers. He says it's unacceptable that our doctors are leaving for Switzerland, Norway or elsewhere because they cannot tolerate the conditions here, while we bring in doctors from India and other places to replace them. The AfD's platform states that, quote, culturally foreign health workers often fail to meet German standards and, quote, endanger patient well-being. Siegmund refrains from going into such detail on camera, and he keeps his campaign speeches snappy, full of pep talk rather than policy. The real detail is something former AfD supporter Hannes Kresche addresses instead.
5: Was sind jetzt so Punkte, die für Sie wichtig sind von der AfD?
6: Na, auf jeden Fall die Remigration.
3: 23-year-old Kreschel goes to AfD campaign events to talk to voters on camera. Over a beer and sausage, he points out disparities between the AfD's carefully crafted campaign with its actual policies, particularly its economic policies, which, he argues, only add up for the financially well-off. Sometimes the chats are constructive, like this one,
6: die normalerweise nicht einbringen.
3: And sometimes less so.
5: They try to hit the microphone, they try to hit me. Of course, we're confronting them with facts, but I try to be nice to them because I think you should separate the people from their talking points.
3: Kreschel posts the exchanges on his own popular channels. He's convinced that if he can change his mind about the AfD, others can too.
5: I figured out that this is not the country I would like to live in. I would like to live in an open country which is friendly and not full of hate.
3: And in the city of Halle, where Kreschel lives, some voters don't see hate. They see reason and hope. One of them is Alexander Winzek, a 49-year-old aviation engineer.
7: Einige Punkte finde ich sehr gut.
3: I think the AfD has some very good ideas, he says, like limiting the influx of migrants. Winzek is weighing up voting AfD for the first time. He says Ulrich Siegmund is different from others in the AfD, who he says are all doom, gloom and threats. Siegmund, he adds, is can-do and refreshingly optimistic.
7: Es ist mal ein junges Blut. Fällt auf im Wahlkampf.
3: He's younger than all the others and stands out from the crowd, he says, adding that Siegmund is the breath of fresh air democracy needs.
8: We can see in the polls that the greatest share of AfD voters is pro-democracy, but also believes democracy is not functioning in Germany.
3: Marcel Lewandowski from the University of Halle is the author of What Populists Want. He says the AfD promises its voters real democracy, a pledge he says other political parties struggle to compete with.
8: The more they want to defend democracy against the AfD, the more they seem like the establishment that doesn't want to share their state, their government, their institutions, their society with the silent majority which the AfD claims to represent.
3: And the AfD's anti-establishment appeal is no longer confined to the East. At federal level, it's also polling first. A win in Saxony-Anhalt would be a major breakthrough for a party Germany's domestic intelligence agency classifies as extremist in a number of states. But influencer Kreschel, who recently posted a video of AfD campaigners asking him to leave an election rally, says the party's promise to give voice to ordinary Germans does not extend to those who disagree with it. For NPR News, I'm Esme Nicholson in Halle.
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0: I'm Windsor Johnston with these headlines. Talks aimed at ending the war in Ukraine are shifting to Kyiv today. U.S. envoys Steve Witkoff and Jared Kushner have arrived in the capital and are meeting with President Volodymyr Zelensky. Witkoff and Kushner met with Russian President Vladimir Putin in Moscow yesterday, but no breakthrough was announced. U.S. and Iranian forces have exchanged fire near the Strait of Hormuz. CENTCOM says U.S. forces destroyed three Iranian vessels after Iran fired ballistic missiles toward two Navy ships. No Americans were injured. Puerto Rican music star Bad Bunny won his first primetime Emmy for his Super Bowl performance. The program won seven Emmys, a record for a halftime show. I'm Windsor Johnston, NPR News in Washington.
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2: This is Weekend Edition from NPR News. I'm Aisha Roscoe. For many of us who lived through 9/11, it does not feel like a quarter century ago. But for high schoolers, 2001 is history, literally. Taylor Brown teaches AP U.S. History at Basis Charter School in Washington, D.C.
3: Students are really not closely emotionally tied to it. They more so look at it as, oh, that makes sense on why we have security and we have TSA and we can't bring water bottles or we can't bring certain things on the airplane. Oh, okay, let's move on to the next thing. It is disappointing because it was a huge historical event in our lifetime that people still experience to this very day. I'm a born and raised Washingtonian. I have friends who lost their parents at the Pentagon.
2: So how do we convey to students the gravity of that day and what followed? Jeremy Stoddard has been analyzing how schools do and don't teach about the attacks and the subsequent global war on terror. He's a professor of curriculum and instruction at the University of Wisconsin Center for Education Research, and he joins us now. Welcome to the program.
4: Thanks for having me.
2: You've identified some shortcomings in what's taught in history classrooms concerning 9/11. What are the main ones that stick out to you?
4: I think one of the challenges is for teachers, especially that have direct memory of 9/11, they want to convey that to students. They oftentimes then talk about their experience that day, that it was a shocking attack, that the sort of heroes of the day were the firemen and first responders, and that one of the results was sort of the U.S. coming together and the world around it in response to these terrorist attacks. One of the tensions that we're finding, especially as teachers now, a larger proportion either don't have direct memory or are very young, is that shift from should 9/11 be taught as history and to use it to focus on all of the issues today that are sort of legacies of the response to 9/11, or should we continue to focus on sort of the commemoration of the victims of the day and use it as a form of sort of character education, meaning, you know, that we want people to respond like people that day did.
2: We've heard a lot, and NPR has reported a lot about changes to standards and textbooks in states like Texas. So do different states have different ways of teaching 9/11?
4: Absolutely. And even the role of standards play different roles in those different states in terms of how much emphasis they have on what teachers actually teach. In some states, they're a guide. In some states, like Florida now, there's state legislation requiring every school to teach 45 minutes on the anniversary. And I think one of the challenges of that is the timing. The September 11th anniversary, when many teachers feel compelled to want to do something that day, you know, that's nowhere near where they would normally be teaching that sort of time period, which would come at the end of the year. So we have seen some teachers who use the anniversary and the events of 9/11 to develop skills around, say, examining different types of evidence. So they go more in depth around not just the day events, but also sort of the things that happened after or those leading into it.
2: What are your recommendations? Like, how should middle and high schools teach 9/11?
4: I think the biggest thing for us is if you treat it sort of as this one emotional sort of collective memory moment, one, the students aren't really connecting it to all the things that have come since it, especially. But you also open the door for conspiracy theories, which we know students, if they're interested and they want to learn more about it, if they start searching, that's what they're going to find likely. So in most of what we've done, we encourage teachers to use the events of the day as a starting point to inquiry either into the events that came before it, such as the role of the U.S. in Afghanistan in the 1970s, or what happened in the response, and sort of connect that to what's today. And at the beginning of the year, that's not a bad thing to do in terms of starting to help students understand the connections between the present and the past, and hopefully learn how to be informed and what those decisions mean. I mean, that's one of our goals of teaching history in the first place.
2: Do you also think teachers should be talking about issues like Islamophobia, which obviously came up a lot after 9/11 and still dealing with it today?
4: Yeah, the sort of portrayal of Muslim Americans and Arab Americans in the wake of it is often something that is left out. So that's definitely one of the topics that we've focused on teachers teaching about. And there's lots of great evidence in the wake of the attacks, from some of the Arab American magazines to one of the speeches from George W. Bush, where they're really aware that this was possibly going to happen and trying to counter that. That's a really important take, especially today when we've seen the news, you know, with the withdrawal of Afghanistan, certain refugees that have come into the country and how they're being portrayed, and sort of the ongoing conflicts in the Middle East.
2: And how does, like, the teaching of 9/11 compare to teaching other historical tragedies like Pearl Harbor?
4: Yeah, so that's one of the questions we asked. I think Pearl Harbor, because it was so associated with the U.S. entry into World War II, it became part of that larger story. One of the challenges with 9/11, I think, it led to this ongoing global war on terror, but I think that impacted sort of the majority of Americans on a daily basis far less than World War II did. And so it seems almost like this isolated event, not fully integrated in the story in some way. So most U.S. history textbooks, for example, include it in like a unit on the Bush administration. So I think it's still trying to, in many ways, in terms of official curriculum sources, trying to figure out what it is a story of and sort of how it fits into the longer narrative of U.S. history.
2: That's Jeremy Stoddard of the Wisconsin Center for Education Research. Thank you so much for speaking with us.
4: Thank you.
2: The public backlash to data centers is moving so fast that politicians have been rushing to keep up. In Pennsylvania, Democratic Governor Josh Shapiro is running for re-election. Both he and Stacey Garrity, his Republican opponent, have been trying to respond to this backlash. Kat Bolas from member station WVIA in Pittston, Pennsylvania, has this report.
5: Just over a year ago, Governor Josh Shapiro touted the investment of some $20 billion by Amazon to build data centers in the state.
6: For too long, we've watched as towns across Pennsylvania got hollowed out and left behind. No more. Now is our time to rebuild those communities and invest in them.
5: The next day, State Treasurer Stacey Garrity celebrated the Amazon investment. She posted on X, "It will create thousands of jobs for Pennsylvanians." She's running against Shapiro now. On talk radio 1210 WPHT in Philadelphia, she mentioned areas of rural Pennsylvania and said,
7: "What perfect places to put data centers?"
5: That was last year. Now, around 100 data centers are proposed across the state. Pennsylvanians pack meeting halls to demand their lawmakers slow down the industry. And in the governor's race, Garrity has now called for a pause on data centers.
8: A pause doesn't mean you have to pause for a year. A pause means you have to pause to make sure that you get it right, to make sure that there's balance.
5: As for Shapiro, he's called for new data center regulations. In May, he was in Archbold, Pennsylvania, where several data centers are being considered.
9: It is clear to me that there are real concerns in the communities all across Pennsylvania, especially here in Archbold. And I want you to know that I have real concerns as well.
5: Last month, he signed an executive order requiring data center companies to be more transparent, pay for their energy needs, and protect the environment. And he referred back to that Amazon deal that he said would rebuild communities.
6: Since then, we have seen an unacceptable number of speculative proposals for data center development that is swamping our Commonwealth, many of them led by developers who have no regard for local communities.
5: Chris Borick is a political science professor at Lehigh University in Bethlehem, Pennsylvania.
10: And what happened, I think, to not only Garrity and Shapiro, but almost any elected official, was that they were caught off guard in some ways by the speed and intensity of the shift in public attitudes.
5: Across the country, from Democrat Kathy Hochul in New York to Texas Republican Greg Abbott, governors have been calling to slow down data center development. Here's Borick again.
10: You look at almost any polling metric right now in Pennsylvania and beyond, and it's clear that people are not at all enamored with the way the issue's been handled to date. So that's a problem for incumbents.
5: In Pennsylvania, both campaigns have ads claiming their candidate will be tougher on data centers. Meanwhile, town meetings continue across the state with residents speaking out against data centers in their neighborhoods. For NPR News, I'm Kat Bolas in Pittston, Pennsylvania.
2: Amazon is a financial supporter of NPR and pays to distribute some of our content. The American West is having a brutal wildfire season this summer. More than 8 million acres have burned, the most in more than a decade. Seven wildland firefighters have died and hundreds of homes have burned. Veteran NPR wildfire correspondent Kirk Sigler sent us this reporter's notebook.
11: Drive through the scorching hot river basins of eastern Oregon and Washington, and it's staggering just how much land is burned. It's like around every corner there's a new wildfire. Blackened rangeland unfolds for miles, pockmarked by little patches of grass that are randomly spared, their gold stalks lit up by the orange smoky sun.
12: Right over here to my left is the Columbia River, down a little embankment, and then on the right I'm passing by, it's like literally scorched earth. Just charred landscape. Rocks are the only thing that remain. There's a burnt historical marker sign.
11: I'm trying to get to Spokane, Washington from my home base in Boise, Idaho, but I have to drive the long way through Oregon because a new wildfire near where I live closed the main north-south highway. Just getting anywhere around here right now involves patience and a constant check of Watch Duty. That's the app that shows a wildfire's movement and evacuation zones in real time.
13: We're trying to get home. We left a couple days early. We thought we'd go ahead and go home.
11: I recently met Terry and Kara Barnes in a country store by a roadblock in rural Oregon. The fires cut their camping trip short, and now they're trying to get home across the Cascade Mountains. It's a six-hour-plus drive. The fires keep closing the highways. Terry drinks a cold beer. Smoke hangs thick in the air outside.
13: Number one, I like the roads. I can still breathe. But I would sure like to go home.
11: A record 2.5 million acres has burned in Oregon so far this summer, accounting for more than a quarter of the entire land burned in the U.S. this year. Mary Thompson here is frustrated that the media sometimes portray these fires as being way out here, not threatening anything. But she says this is cattle ranching country, and it's how families like hers make their living.
14: I don't know what they're going to do once the fires are over with, because there won't be any grounds to feed them. Yeah, it's hard. It's really hard. You almost cry.
11: The news of late is in Nevada and Washington State, where hundreds of homes have burned in dreaded urban wildfires. I talked with Hugh Safford about this. He's retired U.S. Forest Service. And one thing he said really stuck out. In these new mega fires, the homes become the fuel for the explosive growth, not the trees.
15: Burn down homes, they're gone, there's, you know, melted cars and all that stuff. And then usually there's a ring of live trees around a lot of the homes because the homes are what's burning. They're actually burning the forest. It's not the forest burning the homes.
11: The homes are burning the forests. In Spokane, neighborhoods are leveled, but you still see pine trees that survive due to their thick fire-resistant bark.
16: Can you unlock the car, baby?
15: Yep.
11: Chris and Melissa Matthews lost pretty much everything.
16: This is the first time I've seen it and been back since we, you know, loaded the car up and left. And it is jarring.
11: When the wind kicks up just a little, there's an acrid, toxic smell from all the burnt lead paint in the home siding, exploded propane tanks, melted lithium batteries.
17: Yeah, the air's not good. And I've had a sore throat for the last few days because of coming down here and everything.
11: This is a common thing I've reported after these megafires. People return and soon find it's too soon and too dangerous to go back in. But one thing here really stood out to me. Even with all this destruction, it's miraculous that the death toll was so small. At least 31 people died in the LA fires last year, and only one person died as a result of all three of August's Spokane fires. It is grueling still for wildland firefighters, all the more so due to President Trump's big DOGE cuts to public lands agencies. On the Old Trails fire in Spokane, I met firefighter Jose Ibarra as he doused a burning stump near a subdivision.
18: Just exactly how it is in California, more of structure protection.
11: He's working a hotspot that could easily flare back up.
12: It's tough work, yeah?
18: Yeah, it's tough work, yeah.
11: And it's not even fall yet. That's when California traditionally sees its biggest wildfires. Likely more to come. Kirk Sigler, NPR News, on the road in Washington State.
2: 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In Colorado, the country's oldest women's softball team is celebrating 35 years in the game. Oldest as in the ages of the players. Emma Vanden Einde with member station KUNC reports.
19: At the ripe old age of 92, Barbara Johnson grabs her bat and shuffles over to home plate in her bright peach-colored sneakers. As the oldest player, she's earned an endearing nickname.
20: Ladder up, okay.
19: Mom plays for the Colorado Peaches. Today, they're split into four groups for a scrimmage at a local park. Johnson's team, the Salsas, are down a couple runs. Her teammates cheer her on in the dugout, all with shades of gray and white hair and varying amounts of protective gear. Johnson grips the metal bat and takes a swing. But she can't quite jog over to first base in time, so she's out.
20: Shucks.
19: Johnson has spent her Tuesday mornings with the Colorado Peaches for the last 5 years. She wants to participate as long as she's able.
20: And at this age, you've got to keep this body going all the time, otherwise it stiffens up on you. And so Peaches is the ideal thing.
19: Since they started in 1991, the games have given these senior women the chance to meet people and get moving. They're actively changing what aging can look like.
21: There's this picture that as you age, you do less and less, you sit at home.
19: Samantha Farrow is a psychologist who studies aging at the University of Colorado Anschutz.
21: My hope is that the new picture of aging will be is that it's possible to have that level of quality of life even as we get older.
19: Colorado's senior population is growing. Around a quarter of the state's residents will be over 60 in just a few years. And they need to keep making social connections as they age. Research shows continued social isolation can lead to issues like cardiovascular disease, dementia, and depression. Farrow says socializing and exercising can do wonders for senior brain health.
21: Those kinds of things we don't think of as being, I think, as important as like taking blood pressure medication, but they can be just as important.
22: Go.
19: Social connection is part of the reason why Laura LeMay Clemens got involved with the Colorado Peaches. Some mornings can be a challenge for the 77-year-old. She has leukemia.
23: Like last week, I didn't really want to come. I didn't have the energy.
19: Yet she pushed herself to go. Once she started playing with her friends, she got her energy back and hit a milestone.
23: I hit my first home run, so that was great.
19: She's getting better. She only has chemotherapy once a month, so she's been able to play a little bit more, but she still takes it easy. Clemens says just being there is enough for her.
23: We all laugh and talk and joke, and I love that. I don't know where I would be without them right now. I mean, this is part of my life now.
19: The game is over. Clemens' team, the Schnapps, beat the Salsas 8-7. She lines up with her teammates and shakes hands with their opponents, including Barbara Johnson. Johnson's bummed about the loss, but she's grateful her body is keeping up for games like this.
20: It's getting harder all the time, but I think it's up to me to keep doing it.
19: Johnson says age, just like the 24 on her jersey, is just a number. It's what you do with that number that counts.
24: 3, 5, 7, 9, who do we need fighting for? Salsas!
19: For NPR News, I'm Emma Vandenhinde in Lakewood, Colorado.
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0: The members of the band Engine de Poitrine perform anonymously, wearing full-body polka-dot suits and huge papier-mâché masks. And they've gone viral.
1: I think that people want something weird becoming popular.
0: Join me, Joel Rose, for the unlikely triumph of a microtonal math rock duo from Quebec, here on All Things Considered.

0: I'm Windsor Johnston with these headlines. U.S. efforts to end the war in Ukraine are taking place in Kyiv today. Envoys Steve Witkoff and Jared Kushner are meeting with President Volodymyr Zelensky. The talks follow more than 3 hours of discussions with Russian President Vladimir Putin in Moscow yesterday. No breakthrough was announced. Canada is set to impose $20 billion in retaliatory tariffs on U.S. goods Tuesday. Duties on steel and aluminum will rise by 50%, while paper products will face a 25% tariff. The move is in response to tariffs ordered by President Trump last month. Diesel prices have hit another record high today. AAA says the national average is now $5.89 per gallon. I'm Windsor Johnston, NPR News in Washington.
1: Support for NPR comes from the station and from Progressive Insurance with Snapshot, a program that monitors how and how much a person drives.

0: guest is Will Schwartz. He's puzzle editor of the New York Times and puzzle master of Weekend Edition. How's it going, Will?
1: I am doing great. How are you, Aisha?
0: I am awesome. Will, please remind us of last week's challenge.
1: Yes, it came from Ben Bass of Chicago. I said, think of a state capital and say it out loud. Change one vowel sound in it to name something many school kids study. What things are these? Well, the capital is Phoenix, the capital of Arizona. Change the first O sound to a short O and you get phonics.
0: Well, there were 1,874 correct entries this week, so you guys were kind of on fire. And our winner is Momo Brennan of Honolulu, Hawaii. Congratulations, Momo.
2: Thank you.
0: So how did you figure out this week's answer? And were you on the beach when you figured it out? Or
2: No, I wish. I was in my living room. Mm. Basically, just looked at a list of the state capitals and went through them one by one until I hit Phoenix.
0: Oh, wow. So you were just going through like...
1: That's methodical.
0: Yeah, that was very methodical. How long have you been playing the puzzle? I hear you haven't even been doing this for a long time.
2: Well, I've been listening to the puzzle for a year or two now, but I just started submitting answers last month.
0: And you already got it. Okay. What do you do when you're not playing the puzzle?
2: I teach 8th grade English and social studies at Halaukumana Public Charter School.
0: So as an English teacher, these word puzzles, do they come really fast for you? Are you really like on it?
2: Some weeks I feel like I'm on fire. Other weeks is more of a struggle.
0: I think this week you're going to do amazing. But I got to ask you, are you ready to play the puzzle?
2: I am.
0: All right. Take it away, Will.
1: All right, Momo and Aisha. Today we're going to a spa. Every answer is a familiar two-word phrase or name in which the first word starts with S and the second word starts PA. For example, if I said purchase of beer at a grocery, you would say six-pack. So here's number one, something you install on a roof to generate energy.
2: Solar panel.
1: Good. Photon, electron, or neutron?
0: Wait, it starts with an S and then a P.
1: What do you think the PA is?
2: Parts.
0: Particle? Particle?
1: Particle, good. And then it's not an atomic particle, it's smaller than that.
2: Subatomic particle.
1: There you go. Good job. How about a dish scrubber? You've got some tough stuff on your dishes. What do you use to get that stuff off?
2: Soap.
1: Okay, I'm just going to tell you this one. It's a scouring pad.
2: Oh, scouring pad.
1: Try this one. Money you get when you leave a job.
0: Ooh.
2: Severance pay.
1: That's it. Miscellaneous sheets to jot notes on.
2: Scribe pad.
0: Well, but what about if you have paper, but you...
1: Yes, there's your PA.
2: Oh.
0: It's like...
2: script paper?
0: Or like a cat will...
2: Oh, scratch paper.
1: Scratch paper, yes. Also, scrap paper would also work. How about an all-male social event?
2: Stag party.
1: Stag party is it. Good. What is used to put graffiti on a wall?
2: Spray paint.
1: That's it. What you tear open in order to sweeten your coffee.
2: Sugar pack.
1: Good. Figure celebrated on March 17.
0: Oh, you got to wear all green.
2: Oh, St. Patrick.
1: St. Patrick, is it? Most populous city in Brazil.
2: Sao Paulo.
1: That's it. Political group that's to the left of the Democrats.
2: Socialist Party.
1: You got it. A small bit of facial hair below the lower lip.
2: Soul patch.
1: Good. Extra items at a repair shop.
2: Spare parts.
1: You got it. And here's your last one. An informal term for a know-it-all.
2: Smarty pants.
1: Good job.
0: Well, that's very appropriate because you wear a smarty pants today, Momo.
2: Oh, thank you.
0: You did a wonderful job. How do you feel?
2: I feel great. Thank you so much for having me.
0: For playing our puzzle today, you'll get a Weekend Edition lapel pin, as well as puzzle books and games. You can read all about it at npr.org/puzzle. 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
2: KHPR, Honolulu, Hawaii.
0: That's Momo.

0: Brennan, thank you so much for playing the puzzle.
1: Oh, thank you.
0: All right, Will, what's next week's challenge?
2: Yes, it comes from Michael Schwartz of Florence, Oregon. Think of a means of transportation in 7 letters. Change the 5th letter to a U and read the result backward. You'll get a common Latin word followed by its English synonym. What words are these? So again, a means of transportation, 7 letters. Change the 5th letter to a U, read the result backward, and you'll get a common Latin word followed by its English synonym. What words are these?
0: When you have the answer, go to our website, npr.org/puzzle, to submit your response. Just fill out the form on the puzzle page. Remember, just one entry, please. Our deadline for entries this week is Thursday, September 10th at 3 p.m. Eastern. Don't forget to include a phone number where we can reach you. If you're the winner, we'll give you a call. And if you pick up the phone, you'll get to play on the air with the puzzle editor of the New York Times and puzzle master of Weekend Edition, Will Schwartz. Thank you, Will.
2: Thank you, Aisha.
0: If a prima donna is the first lady of an opera, what would we call a first snake? How about princess? New York's Metropolitan Opera is staging a new production of Mozart's Così fan tutte, and it recently held auditions for a snake. In the dog-eat-dog world of acting, or serpent-eat-dog world of acting, several snakes tried out. Princess, a rather large boa constrictor, shone in her audition. It was her size that gave her real stage presence. Now, Mozart's 1790 opera was originally set in the Italian city of Naples, and it features 2 soldiers who dream up a scheme to test the loyalty of their girlfriends. Now, I hear you. Just where is the snake in all of that? Well, the Met's latest version is set in the 1950s on Coney Island, famous for its amusement park and sideshows. Burlesque dancer Zoe Ziegfeld has been cast as a snake handler. And they do know they're serpents. Ziegfeld once worked at the real Coney Island as a snake charmer. They say Princess is a wonderful snake who's performed well during rehearsals. But have no fear, if Princess gets the sniffles, stage fright, or has to attend an award show, there is an understudy, a slightly smaller boa constrictor named Nala. Acting really can be a snake pit, after all.
3: There's nothing like the relationship between sisters. Arguments, laughter, resentment, love, all of this and more can happen between sisters in just the span of an hour. That's true for Rama and Lena, 2 girls in the new novel in verse, Sisters Alone.
4: Now, Mama alive, only within my scrapbook. Now, I wish I could go back, erase, fix what I did 6 months ago.
3: That's Shifa Saltaji Safadi reading as Lena, the younger sister. She joins us now to talk about Sisters Alone. Welcome to the program.
4: Thank you for having me.
3: Tell us about these 2 girls, Rama and Lena. What's their relationship like?
4: Lena is in 6th grade and Rama is in 8th grade. And they are definitely 2 very opposing personalities. Lena's very creative. She's a little bit forgetful, the younger sister that feels a little not as capable as her older sister. And Rama is this type A elder sister personality who is very focused, very perfectionist. And they're both reeling with the sudden loss of their mother. And so the sisters, through the span of the story, have to grapple with this grief and also grapple with their fractured relationship and figure out how to meet in the middle.
3: We heard a little of Lena's sadness in your reading.
4: Yes.
3: Rama is dealing with sadness and grief, but she feels like she has to take care of her younger sister.
4: Yeah.
3: Is that at the root of her frustration with Lena?
4: Absolutely. I mean, she's very much frustrated with her younger sister messing up. And she feels that pressure of, you know, needing to be perfect while grappling with her own internal anxiety. Because of that, she is frustrated that Lena's allowed to mess up, but she feels like she isn't.
3: And Lena, she's very preoccupied with making this scrapbook with pictures of her mother, and she's still a child. Why does she feel responsible for her mother's death? And not just that, but also keeping the memory of her mother alive.
4: Lena definitely blames herself a lot for her mother's death because of the fact that her mom died on the way back from her swim meet to try to get something for Lena that she forgot at home. So Lena feels like, you know, it was my fault. She also feels like this is why Rama doesn't like her. And so the scrapbook is in a way a sort of coping mechanism to try to remember her mother, but also her way of fixing that relationship. And because of that, she dwells so much on the past.
3: You know, there's this school trip that coincides with an overseas work trip that their father has to take, but a mix-up leaves the girls at home alone. But they refuse to tell him or any other adult what happened.
4: Yes.
3: Why do you think that is?
4: You know, with their mother gone, Rama definitely feels that pressure of stepping a little bit into her mom's shoes and trying to take care of everything. And that pressure has parentified her for sure. So she feels like, okay, we don't want to admit it to anyone because then we'd have to face it. You know, my dad might come back from his work trip. He might cancel it. It might affect his job. She doesn't want to admit that she hasn't been kind or looking out for her sister. So both of them don't fully deal with everything honestly at the beginning of the story. They both repress their feelings, repress, you know, their emotions. You know, for the reader, it really shows how that can lead to more mess ups because they do, in fact, face much more strenuous circumstances because of the fact that they did not ask for help.
3: Why did you decide to kind of tackle these very heavy things through the eyes of these children?
4: You know, I think sometimes as an adult myself and as a mom, as a former middle school teacher, we tend to view children as not experiencing life to the fullest like we do sometimes. But, you know, they feel life just as strongly, if not more. These girls go through a blizzard and they experience grief. They experience struggles. So my hope is that readers will see themselves and also will know that, you know, you can survive, that you can have agency in your situation and move forward and hope for better days.
3: This is a Muslim family.
4: Yes.
3: The faith of these girls comfort them, but there are also parts of it where it seems like it sets them apart from some of their peers.
4: So for Rama and Lena, and very much for myself, being Muslim is part of our identity. It helps their feelings when they're feeling alone. But it also, for Rama especially, you know, when she sees her best friend making a new friend, she is sort of feeling like left out because this new friend doesn't happen to be a Muslim friend. And it makes her grapple with it. And so you kind of see her having to figure out how to deal with things that don't go her way.
3: The father does lean pretty heavily on Rama.
4: Yes.
3: Did you feel like he leaned too much on her?
4: I do think he does lean extra than he should. I think part of it is because he's single dadding his way through parenting these kids and he's, you know, lost his wife. So he's definitely at a place where he's not thinking fully clearly. He's definitely a flawed character as well. But I think it comes from a good place. You know, for him, he's treating her with this respect and this trust, and he doesn't know what's going on with her. So, you know, at the end of the story, he has realized what this has done to her and that there are better days where, you know, he'll be able to help her more and take that kind of pressure off.
3: Shifa, You have daughters and a sister. How did you think about your own relationships and your daughter's relationship with each other when you were writing this story?
4: I'm the older sister, the type A, you know, wanting my sister to do everything on my terms. There's 5 years between us, so I guess she's not so little anymore, but she will always be my little sister. And I'm so protective over her until now. And we have such a close bond, but it took a long time. I have 3 daughters, and it's so interesting because they all are such different personalities, and they also have a lot of bickering, but they also love each other so fiercely. Even the way they bicker is funny because you'll see that it's very much rooted in love. You know, through Rama and Lina's relationship, I wanted to portray that even in those moments where they're fighting, Rama leaves ketchup out for Lina. She still makes dinner for her, you know, even when she's angry. And I see that. I see that in my relationship with my sister and my kids' relationships, is that the love never goes away, even with the complexity of the relationship.
3: That's Shifa Saltaji Safadi. Her new novel is Sisters Alone. Thank you so much for speaking with us.
4: Thank you for having me.
0: This is Weekend Edition from NPR News. I'm Aisha Roscoe.
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It is only through a change in human consciousness that the world will be transformed. The personal and the planetary are connected. As we expand our awareness of mind, body, psyche, and spirit, and bring that awareness actively into the world, so also will the world be changed. This is our quest as we explore new dimensions.

0: Today, the subject we'll be exploring is a creative process as expressed in the art of photography. Photography can awaken our potential for expanded consciousness. It can help us become fully present, undivided, and liberated from the constraints of our mundane preoccupations. Photography appeals to many as one of the most important means of communication of the 21st century. Thanks to cell phones and digital technology, it's the great democratic medium. Who would have thought a mere 15 years ago that digital cameras would transform every aspect of picture taking? We are in the early stages of a profound revolution, and we can participate in shaping the realities of the new order in which images are made, seen, and shared immediately and globally without curation or censoring by editors or governments. Our guest today, David Ulrich, says, "Knowing the world through a camera and learning about your own nature are reciprocal elements in the creative dance of photography. All art is about human consciousness, what we choose to pay attention to, and indeed, every photograph is, in some measure, a self-portrait." David Ulrich is a college-level professor and co-director of the Pacific New Media Foundation in Honolulu, Hawaii. He teaches frequent classes and workshops and is an active photographer and writer whose work has been published in numerous books and journals. His photographs have been exhibited internationally in more than 75 one-person and group exhibitions. He blogs about creativity and consciousness and is the author of several books, including The Widening Stream, The Seven Stages of Creativity, and Zen Camera, Creative Awakening with a Daily Practice in Photography. Join us for the next hour as we explore photography as a path of self-discovery with our guest, David Ulrich. I'm Justine Willis-Toms. I'll be your host. Welcome to New Dimensions. David, welcome.
1: Welcome, and thank you very much for having me, Justine.
0: It's my pleasure. David, let's talk about how you got into photography in the first place. Was this an early love of yours, or what was the trigger for you?
1: That's a very interesting story, and I don't know what the trigger was, because at the age of 1.5, my favorite toy was my father's broken camera. When I was 11, I received a camera for Christmas. When I was 13, I had my first and only New York exhibition as part of the National Scholastic Art Awards. I continued to do photography up until high school. In high school, I was a little bit too involved in swimming and girls to do much photography. But when I started college, I got back into it, and I was studying photojournalism at the time.
0: And I understand, I think, that you actually, in college, you were actually at Kent State when that terrible, terrible disaster happened, I believe in 1970, was it?
1: Yes, that really shaped my thinking, and it certainly shaped my creative development. I was a student at Kent State studying photojournalism in the spring of 1970. There was a protest against President Nixon taking troops into Cambodia, and it was a very large demonstration. The governor called the National Guard, and the National Guard fired armor-piercing bullets, not rubber bullets, into a crowd, a large crowd of college students, killing 4 and wounding others. It was a horrific event. And for me, it brought to light the fact that violence is not what's going to help our society. I began to realize at Kent State, or rather I intuited, I was very young at the time, I intuited that consciousness had to change in order to change society. consciousness of individuals multiplied into societies and nations. And I intuited that art had the capacity to help in that process. So I left college after Kent State and went back to school a couple of years later, and I got a BFA in art rather than journalism.
0: David, when you came to that realization, I believe it had something to do with the tremendous polarization that was happening at that time, which we're actually repeating right now. It's the same thing right now. And so do you have any comment on that?
1: I do. The polarization that took place in the 60s and 70s revolved around the Vietnam War, and there was violence on both sides, really, pro-war, against the war. And I never feel that violence is the answer. I am deeply concerned about what's happening today. I feel that we are becoming a polarized nation and there's no dialogue. And without dialogue, I think the polarization is just going to deepen. I think we need political leaders that will help open us to dialogue rather than rely on partisan politics. I'm deeply concerned.
0: Yes.
1: But I do believe the same thing I believed in 1970, that we as individuals need to grow and expand our consciousness. And I believe we as societies and nations need to become more conscious if anything is going to change in this divided world.
0: David, specifically the art of photography, and what I gather from your writings and your work is that photography, even now, I'm not even talking about a professional level. I'm just talking about just participating in that act of taking photographs can lead us to greater empathy, is something that you talk about. And so in when we're talking about coming to consciousness, I'd love for you to share with us your view of how photography can create more empathy within us.
1: You know, the marvelous thing about photography is that it requires a dual awareness. We have to be aware of the external world. We have to be aware of our subject. At the same time, we need to be aware of ourselves because our responses to the world takes place in here, takes place in our mind and our heart and our body. So the more we become attentive to what's outside of us, the more we are becoming aware of our own reactions and responses. I think when it comes to people, it naturally engenders greater empathy. I think the camera is a marvelous way to engender an in-depth interaction with another human being. If I walked around the world staring, if I looked at you like this intently, mm-hmm. you might think I was a creep or a pervert.
0: I might back off, right? If I didn't know you, I would probably.
1: Right. But with a camera in your hand, you have an excuse to look, and you have an excuse to look deeply. I had a marvelous experience with a master photographer by the name of Paul Strand. I was very young, and I met him when he was at the end of his working life. And what struck me was the way he looked at me. I felt as if he was completely taking me in. I felt as if he was looking right into me, but it was not the least bit uncomfortable. And as I questioned why his gaze felt so powerful, what I felt from him was a sense of impersonal love. Mm. You know, his gaze opened to other people with what I would call universal love. And it was a powerful, nourishing experience. And in that moment, I recognized that the way in which a photographer works with a subject can be deeply nourishing. Or, you know, in art school, we talk about the male gaze. It can also be exploitive. So the question is the photographer's intent. Can it be a nourishing act for both the subject and the photographer, or is it in any way exploitive?
0: You know, that reminds me, that story of Paul Strand, it reminds me of the movie Harold and Maude. And there's a certain scene where Harold, this young boy, is sitting by the bay, San Francisco Bay, with Maude, who's in her 80s or going to soon be 80. And he notices that she has a tattoo of Nazi Germany, that she was in some sort of concentration camp. And he said, Maude, how is it that you can just love people like you do in all that you've been through? And the line that she says there is so powerful to me. She said, why, Harold, they are my species.
1: That's so very good. Yes.
0: And it reminds me of what Strand was doing, is like that universal love, because we're all of the same species, the human species.
1: We are all of the same species. You know, when I was growing up, we had a phrase, we would call it racial characteristics, but we were talking about the characteristics of the human race.
0: Yes.
1: And I felt that from Paul Strand. Much of his work were portraits of people in different parts of the world. And before I met Paul Strand, I had questioned, how could he photograph strangers so intimately? And then I realized it all was because of the way he was. So I think as a photographer, we have a responsibility. The way we approach the world can move in different directions. And can we approach the world with respect, with attention, even with love, rather than approaching it with greed and the exploitation that some photographers engage in order to get a good picture.
0: And even adding another word to that, curiosity.
1: Curiosity, inquiry, openness. Yes,
0: yes,
1: absolutely.
0: Yes. I want to remind our listeners that I'm here with David Ulrich, and he is a photographer, a professor, and workshop leader, and author of Zen Camera, Creative Awakening with a Daily Practice in Photography. And if you want to know more about the work of David, you can go to his website, creativeguide.com. 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It's theslenderthread.org. And I want to spell his name for you. It's David Ulrich, spelled U-L-R-I-C-H. And you can get to his websites through the New Dimensions website, newdimensions.org. I'm Justine Willis-Toms. 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

0: I'm here with David Ulrich, and he is the author of Zen Camera, Creative Awakening with a Daily Practice in Photography. And David, I'd love to get to some of your ideas of how we all can really participate in this art form or this way of being. It's just marvelous, marvelous. You're not opposed to the cell phone camera, are you? You know, some people are purists and say, oh, no, you can't use it. But what do you have to say about us going around and using our cell phones?
1: I'm going to step back for just a moment and remind everyone that the statistics are something like 1.3 trillion photographs were taken in 2017, and a larger number are expected in 2018. 75% of those are taken with a cell phone. So from the point of view of a photographer, it's very interesting. On the one hand, there's an unselfconscious charm of photographs taken by amateurs, so to speak, with a cell phone camera. On the other hand, a designer friend of mine has commented, it contributes to a state of visual pollution.
0: Mm-hmm. So that's the two sides, a paradox.
1: Yeah, there's the paradox. And how do we stand within this? I wrote Zen Camera to provide a teaching in photography for that 75% of people that are using cell phones. And I believe that photography is an invitation. When you pick a camera up, even a cell phone, it's an invitation to observe the world. It's an invitation to look inward and to take note of your own responses to the world. We would have to agree there's two different worlds, the outer and the inner world. When those two worlds converge, an image is made, and I believe that we learn many things in school, but we are never taught how to see. I think that's very regretful. I believe also that the day will come, because we're such a visual culture, that there should be classes in photography for everyone, because most people are now using photography as a means of communication.
0: That's such a great point. Like, we have to take English, we have to take math, we have to take a language. So a required course, photography, what an idea, what a concept.
1: Or you could even just say visual communication. Laszlo Moholy-Nagy, who was the head of the Bauhaus in 1936, said, "The illiterate of the future will be ignorant of the pen and camera alike."
0: Mm.
1: So I think it behooves everyone to know more about visual communication. I think it's beautiful that people take pictures directly out of their lives. But I guess as a photographer, I would like to see people learn more about the visual language.
0: And really deepen it.
1: And deepen it.
0: And you have some suggestions as tools to help. And one of those is keeping a daily record. So you're saying, hey, what does that mean? You tell me.
1: You know, in the artist way, Julia Margaret Cameron has people write their morning pages. Betty Edwards has people draw with their non-dominant hand. Natalie Goldberg, the writer, has people do free writing. Do not edit, do not judge, just keep your hand moving, Natalie says. I think it's the same with photography. We all need a way to access what I would call the wild mind. 85 or 90% of our mind is unconscious. And one of the ways we can access that is by photographing freely and daily. Do not edit. Do not judge. Photograph anything that strikes your fancy, anything that you feel strongly about. Even outrage is a powerful impulse to make photographs from. Over time, that activity will generate lucid gems, photographs that you can really call your own, that are infused with your own being and say something meaningful about the outer world.
0: I was just looking for a note that I had written down from your book, and it was a quote from a poem from Mary Oliver. And she said, "This is the first, wildest, and wisest thing I know, that the soul exists, and that it is built entirely out of attentiveness." And that's what you're talking about doing this kind of activity. It's like it's a kind of paying attention.
1: It's paying attention. When we give attention to something, it shines with significance. Look at Cézanne painting apples. You know, by giving attention to the apple, he was able to express its livingness. Look at Picasso looking at five prostitutes. You know, the Demoiselles d'Avignon painting. Anytime an artist interacts with the world through attention, there's an energy interaction that gets transferred to the work of art. I believe attention is the great currency of photography.
0: So it's something that we need to train ourselves to do. We're so distracted in our culture. We're just flitting from here to there, or we're living in this little silo of our own habitual thinking and even habitual seeing. We're only
1: very habitual seeing. You know, one of the goals in writing this book was to try to help people learn how to interact with technology in a creative manner. If you think about it, the paintbrush is an extension of the hand and the eye. The potter's wheel is an extension of the centered presence of the human body. When I started working on computers, I found a strange satisfaction. And I recognized in a moment that the computer is an extension of the human nervous system. So the camera in our hand is an extension of our brain, basically. When we pick up the camera, my recommendation is to really think about this as a tool to become more present, to become more attentive in the moment. Attention is both a property and a capacity. I'm not sure if I'm saying that quite the right way. Attention is both a tool and a property. In other words, it's something we can sharpen. And the more we pay focused attention, the more we will open to attention as a property, which is an expanse of awareness. Awareness that includes the world and myself. But we somehow need to go through that focused attention in order to come to this larger, softer second attention.
0: So, David, what I know that you suggest that we do is that we take at least, 100, 200 photos a week. I mean, we just, and you suggest that we just go for what is attracting our eye, whether we're repulsed by it with a little outrage or whether we're just loving it, whatever it is. And then you have us go through at the end of the week, go through all these photos. And it's going to tell us something about ourselves, isn't it?
1: Yes. The key is to learn to take pictures from deeper parts of yourself. And you kind of need to take a lot of pictures in order to come to those moments where something inside of you says yes.
0: Mm.
1: Yes, in the sense that I know this is my picture to take. I know that this picture says something that I'm trying to say, even if I don't know what it is. The process of editing, when you look at your pictures, what you're looking for, this is going to sound a little strange. Let me back up for a moment. When I go into a used bookstore, I always know in a moment if I'm going to make a find. And I walk around the bookstore and I look at a shelf, and this is going to sound very new agey. A shelf seems to glow in a particular way. It has a sense of presence. And I walk over to that shelf and I find something I'm looking for. So I actually believe that attention has a capacity to see in a way that our minds cannot fathom.
0: So are you saying that like attention I'm thinking of it like it has a glue, so to speak, or a magnetic pull of some invisible, because we're training our attention, we're strengthening that magnetic pull.
1: It's very mysterious, and I can't say I know how it happens, but we are drawn. What does Rumi say? Let yourself be silently drawn to the things you really love. So there is a magnetic pull. There's a draw to things that belong to us, so to speak. So I recommend the same thing when you're editing. When you're looking at your pictures that you've taken over the course of a week, you're looking for those pictures that have a coherence, that shine with a certain kind of significance, that jump off the page in a way. And if you collect those pictures, maybe there's three or four a week, and you put them into a separate folder, over time, you begin to find out something about your own vision. I believe that we've come to adulthood without knowing about our own vision.
0: Interesting. And I know, as a professor and as someone who teaches young people, students and older people, how your students, that after you've been with them a couple of sessions and they turn in their photos, without even knowing the names on the photos, you can pick out whose photos they are. How does that happen? What happens
1: there? It takes me 6 or 8 weeks to remember everyone's name in the classroom. Usually by the second or third class, however, I can tell whose pictures are whose. Everybody has a different way of handling form, color, light, tonality, line, shape. They also have a different emotional resonance in their work. They also have different kinds of intellectual meaning that they grapple with. All of these things put together represent what a photographer would call their vision, what a writer might call their voice. It's there. It's in each of us. It does not need to be created. It merely needs to be uncovered.
0: So you almost know someone's purpose and vision before it's apparent to themselves. Maybe. I don't know.
1: Maybe. I think with college students, that's true. With adults, one would hope that they have a little more self-awareness. But yes, I think it's easier for a teacher to see it than it is for oneself to see it, and it takes time for it to be uncovered.
0: Yes, yes, I can see that. So what do you have to say about, you mentioned just very briefly, let's talk about some of these, the frame, the moment, the light. Let's talk about the frame. I thought that it was interesting. Tell us about how we can frame a photo.
1: Well,
0: and why it's important.
1: I'm going to step back for just a minute and say one of the teachings of photography that's in the book is looking at the five different visual elements that we need to think about every time we take a picture. The frame, the light, the moment, the treatment of the subject, and how we use color and tonality. Those five questions have to be answered every time we take a photograph. The frame itself is interesting.
0: Before we go into the frame, we're going to be right back. I want to remind our listeners that I'm here with David Ulrich, and he is the author of Zen Camera, Creative Awakening with a Daily Practice in Photography. I'm Justine Willis-Toms. 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
1: I'm here with David Ulrich, and he is the author of Zen Camera, Creative Awakening with a Daily Practice in Photography. And we're talking about one of the techniques, and that's the frame. So you were about to tell us how to frame something or why it's important.
2: One of the things I have observed is that beginning photographers have a disease. And I'm going to call that disease center-itis, where they simply put everything in the center of the frame and call it a day. Most photographers think of the frame as part of the composition and think of the edges of the frame as a way of generating dynamic tension within an image. So if you're with another person and you put your hand up, let's say 2 feet away from someone else's hand, you feel nothing. If you put your hand up, let's say 6 inches from someone's hand, you're going to feel heat and warmth. It's the same with the frame. When we put things close to the edge of the frame, there's a dynamic tension that results. The frame can either contain a moment or it can imply what is happening outside the frame. So there can be energy within the frame or there can be energy that moves you out of the frame towards a suggestion of what else is happening. So the frame is a very intentional way of creating harmony or tension within an image.
1: So if you're going to take a photo, you might use your, what, hand and sort of, how can we know what the frame is going to be?
2: You can actually have the camera open and be looking through the viewfinder and studying the relationships that take place. Or sometimes I do cup my hand around my eye just to get a sense of what the frame might look like.
1: Right.
2: Or you can freely experiment because you don't know all the possibilities of the frame. One of the tools I offer students is the exercise to shoot from the hip. Take pictures intuitively without looking through the viewfinder. You would be surprised that the chance juxtapositions in the frame will teach you a good deal about the possibilities of framing.
1: So you're just clicking from your hip, and you're not looking through the camera itself.
2: But you're doing it intuitively. You have a sense of what is being taken in by the frame.
1: Right.
2: So you're not as haphazard as it might sound.
1: Okay.
2: Like when I look at you now, what interests me is the way your hair comes down over your face, and you have a scarf that increases that verticality. And then above you is a vertical guitar hanging on a red wall. So if I were to frame you, I would want to have a sense of the verticality of your scarf moving up your torso and your hair moving up to the guitar and the guitar moving up the wall. So in a way, what we're looking at is
1: take a rhythm. The picture and let's see it. Let's see it.
2: I think I can,
1: That would just be interesting to actually see it.
2: Well, I can't really quite get close enough with this camera, but you can get an idea of what I'm talking about here.
1: Okay, thanks. So we'll see about that later.
2: So you can see the verticality from your scarf.
1: Oh, I do see it.
2: Up through your hair, up through the guitar.
1: Absolutely. Absolutely. There it is. Thank you. Please send that to me and we'll put that somehow. I'll do a little blog with that and for this part of the program. That's great.
2: Okay,
1: thank you.
2: Will do.
1: Thank you. So besides framing, there's light. I know one of the things that you suggest, which just fascinated me, was to take an image, whatever it might be an object or whatever it is, and you take it many, many times at different times of day, maybe even different seasons from different angles. So talk about the benefit of that.
2: Everybody likes to photograph when they're traveling, but you're almost never in the right place at the right time in terms of the light when you're traveling. One of the things that you will find in working with the camera is certain subjects need a certain kind of light. Some things want cloudy, diffuse light where you can see the volume and substance of the object. Other things look good in sunlight. You never quite know what light is going to be best for a scene until you experiment. There was a place on Maui, the island Maui, that I knew I wanted to make a photograph of. I went back there a dozen times, different times a day, different kinds of light. Finally, one day I had an intuition, I need to be here at dawn. And my last trip there, I arrived pre-dawn, and the dawn light was perfect light for that particular scene. So the light is what makes or break a photograph, really.
1: Mm-hmm, mm-hmm. I'm thinking you made a statement in your talking about Hawaii in your book about how frustrated you were in that series. I think it's called Hawaii 5-0, something like that. And you get so frustrated because they get the light all wrong. It's not what Hawaii is looks like at all. So say something about that.
2: This is an issue in the visual arts in general. What Hawaii 5-0, the television show, does is they oversaturate the color. So it looks far more saturated than you actually see it.
1: So it's very, very bright, huh?
2: And yeah. Photographers do the same thing. They take the saturation slider in their image editing program and they turn it forward. What people are looking for are what is called high impact imagery. People want to make an image that pops. And I would argue that that is spectacle. And spectacle is something that our culture seems to be good at. Look at the pageantry of football games, of boxing matches. Look at the spectacle that some of the political leaders put on today. I think spectacle is different than presence. What I would argue is that we are looking in an artwork for a sense of livingness, a sense of presence. And I think beginning photographers don't know how to achieve that. So they make the image over-contrasty and oversaturated rather than being able to find a quality of living presence in their photographs.
1: So this is kind of what Annie Leibovitz can do. She gives a kind of presence. Is that, would you say?
2: I think Annie Leibovitz has a gift for creating an environment, facilitating an environment where the subject is doing something in a way that seems to really bring them to life.
1: Mm-hmm.
2: You know, remember that iconic photograph of John Lennon and Yoko Ono where John was curled up on
1: yes.
2: the floor. That was beautiful. And many other times, Annie Leibovitz takes photographs of people where they're doing something. But whatever it is they're doing is indigenous to who they are.
1: Right.
2: And that helps bring about that sense of presence.
1: It's not extraneous.
2: It's not extraneous. It's not for effect.
1: Yes, yes. And so what advice would you give us if we wanted to take a portrait of someone? What's your advice of how we might go about that?
2: It really comes back to attention. In order to recognize presence in a person, we need to know presence in ourselves. I had an interesting experience about 2 weeks ago. A book designer called me up and said, David, what are you doing tomorrow morning? And I said, well, I'm not sure what I'm doing tomorrow morning. And she said, would you like to photograph Obama? And I did. I can't go into the circumstances, but I took some photographs of Obama, and I was struck at his quality of presence, his livingness. He felt very alive and very present and very gracious. And I think that that's often what we look for in art or imagery, is that sense of presence that comes from being able to capture the particular livingness of a subject.
1: Speaking of Obama, it reminds me of my most favorite photograph of him. He's in the portico between, you know, that kind of covered outdoor space, and Bo, the dog, is with him on next to him, and they're both running down the portico, and both of them are actually off the ground. It's between strides. So,
2: That's great.
1: Obama is in the air between strides, and so is Bo, is sort of leaping next to him. It's a photograph. It's just imprinted on me. And that's what photographs can do. They can capture, like, as you were saying, your own photograph of Obama and his presence and your presence. There it is.
2: I think there's certain impressions that we take in. Can be art, can be music, can be another person that touch us deeply. So the question becomes, is it the thing itself that is touching us deeply? Or is it in that moment we're more open?
1: Mm-hmm.
2: I think it can be a combination. There's certain works of art or images that touch me deeply that I look at, and 20 years later, I'm still getting something from it. And at the same time, there are times when I know that I'm closed, when I'm frantic or anxious, I'm not seeing, I'm not present to any impression I may take in. So the question is, how do we prepare ourselves to take in those impressions of the world, of things, of people that could be deeply nourishing to us?
1: Right. You know, there's another couple of photographs that were passed around the internet that really touched me. And there were both, there were photographs. One, the first one is a photograph of President Trump, and he's getting off of Air Force One, and it's raining, and he has an umbrella over his head, and he's halfway down the staircase, and he's followed by his son, Barron, and Barron is without any covering. He has nothing. He's just out in the rain. And then that photograph is put next to another photograph that shows a man and a young boy together. You just see the back of them. And they are also in the rain walking. And he has an umbrella, and this man has his arm around this young boy, and he's holding the umbrella over his head. And just those two photographs together just breaks your heart open and says something without words. And this is what photography can do. It can go right to that heart with beyond our intellect.
2: Picasso said something one time. He said, art is a lie that tells the truth. So we don't know what the context of those moments are really.
1: Right.
2: But basically the way the photographer has captured them speaks volumes.
1: So we can do that ourselves in what we choose to represent and present. I want to remind our listeners that I'm here with David Ulrich, and he is the author of Zen Camera, Creative Awakening.

0: Hi, I'm here with David Ulrich, and he is the author of Zen Camera Creative Awakening with a Daily Practice in Photography. And David, let's talk about the title of your book, Zen Camera. Okay, are you a Zen practitioner?
1: I'm a student of Zen. My teacher, Minor White, brought many Zen exercises into the classroom. I feel it's a very apropos language because I think there's a good deal of relationship between Zen practice and the creative process. I'm not part of a Zen lineage, but I do study Zen and practice it to some degree.
0: I'm thinking many people who have been on the program, many guests before you, who talk about the creative process, they will say that meditation is a big part of the creative process. And I think that you agree with that, and I'd love for you to say something about that.
1: I totally agree with that. My first photography class in college, we walked into the room very noisily, and the teacher was sitting in the front of the room in a lotus position. As we entered the room, he opened his eyes and he said, "It is my belief that creativity arises from stillness." I believe that a quiet mind, I believe that a centered body open us to the deeper aspects of our being human. I think Zen sitting is a very powerful tool for self-transformation. I think the creative process and photography can really assist in that process. Photography asks us for a dual awareness. We have to be aware, situational awareness of the world, and we have to be aware of ourselves and our own thoughts and our own reactions to the thing in front of us. There is a kind of a mindfulness that is necessary with photography. We see how we see. We witness our thoughts, our reactions, our feelings toward what we're looking at. And a relationship is established.
0: Yes, and so that's the difference when we see someone taking a photograph without that awareness, and then we see a photograph where that presence somehow exists in some mysterious way. It's just radiated in some ways.
1: In Zen and in art, we aim for present moment awareness, being present in the moment. And I have a belief that if two photographers were standing side by side in the same tripod hole, so to speak, and one person was giving attention to the subject and the other person was not, that we would see the difference. I think there's an energetic currency that takes place through attention. I think once we begin to sit and quiet the mind, we come to the deeper elements of being human, which we find and observe in ourselves, but we also find and observe in people around us.
0: So you talk about attention. You give it some space in your book, so to speak. And as you said earlier in the program, you said attention is photography's great currency. And it's a capacity that we can strengthen. We can actually build like a muscle. We can build on it, and we're not good at that normally because we get so distracted.
1: You know, attention is a muscle. It can be strengthened, and we are tripart creatures. We have a mind, we have a body, we have feelings. Through the process of sitting, through an inward engage, engage

0: engagement of moving attention inside one's own body, it has a unifying effect. It can help bring the mind, the body, and the feelings together. Any strong work of art has a component that speaks to the feelings and to the body as well as the mind. If a work were only conceptual, it would be dry and analytical. So we need to involve the body and the feelings. And how do we do that? I think one of the tried and true methods of engaging the wholeness of a human being is through sitting in the morning or sitting during the day, but also this sense of an active attention, a mindful attention that we bring inward and outward simultaneously.
1: Mm-hmm, mm-hmm. I know one of the activities that surprised me and fascinated me in the book is that this has to do with photography, but it's a different activity. It's an activity of drawing, that you actually suggest that we draw something, but not look at the hand that's drawing. We draw it intuitively, like we're looking at something or even looking at someone, and we draw their face without looking down at the paper. And what's the purpose of that?
0: Do you remember Walt Whitman's poem, I don't know the name of it, about the 28 young bathers at the shore? He talks about, I ran my hand tremblingly over the water droplets on their body. There is the possibility of an active empathy. As I look at you now and I see the vertical scarf and the hair, there's an inward movement that I feel I want to trace with my hand. This sense of active empathy can be a way of entering into the things that are outside of us. And it's a relationship between our own attention and whatever we're perceiving. So I think that this kind of empathy, this kind of active empathy, can link us to the subject in a very humanistic manner.
1: You have us also to take an object and to enter into that object, not through our imagination, but to be part, like let's say we're sitting in front of a tree, and you have us do an exercise of becoming that tree.
0: Become the tree, yes.
1: And what do you mean by that?
0: This has to be approached with care. What does it mean to stand in someone's shoes? That's the classic example of empathy. So you watch somebody walk down the street. Let's say they have very baggy jeans. Let's say the jeans are sort of falling down a little bit. What does it feel like to be in those legs? What does it feel like to be wearing those jeans? What does it feel like to wear a particular cap that someone is wearing? You can know the experience of another through your own body and your own feelings.
1: So this is like putting your judgments aside, your preconceptions aside. It's like...
0: has nothing to do with what we think about somebody or how we judge them. It simply has to do with the very physical facts of their existence. You know, the posture, the way they're sitting, the way one's hand is sort of resting on the face. You can feel that in your own body.
1: You know, I remember I used to go to a wonderful body worker, an osteopathic doctor, and he was a healer. And when I walked in the office, he said, oh, I know exactly what's going on with you. He could tell from my walk. And I was so surprised at how he could just see so much more than I could. And so since that time, it's been like several decades since that time, I have started to train myself to see how different people walk and to start to know where someone is feeling pain and where their pain is. I never thought I could do that before, but it's a matter of kind of expanding our awareness in some way.
0: It's really expanding our awareness and staying open to the wisdom of the body, the wisdom of the feelings, in addition to the knowing of the mind. One of the things that is a very useful exercise is to look at your own photographs. What do your photographs say about you? A trained and perceptive observer can tell quite a bit, because anytime you take a photograph, whether it's of something out there or even of yourself, you are always doing a self-portrait in some way or another. And I think if you really look at your work as a self-portrait, it far exceeds what we would call a shallow selfie, where you're simply photographing how you look externally.
1: Oh, that's beautiful. So it's going to really tell us a lot about ourselves. And this is the whole point, that, I mean, we don't need to aspire to be a professional photographer, but we can learn more, discover more about ourselves through this process.
0: It can be a journey of self-discovery. We all have our angels. We all have our demons. We all have our strengths. We all have our weaknesses. These things can be revealed. These things will be shown in relief as we engage any art form, including photography.
1: Is there any parting advice that you would give us to keep up the good work of taking these photographs and maybe adding this to our repertoire of how we can function with more creativity in our lives?
0: I think that the more we engage the creative process, whether it's by taking pictures or playing music or writing a journal, ideas beget ideas, creativity begets creativity. I was an athlete when I was in high school. I was a competitive swimmer. I could not imagine swimming the race without warming up first. If you take pictures on a regular basis, you synchronize and you enter what we call the flow. It's a heightened state. It's what we aim for in sitting some of the time, is this kind of enhanced awareness. But we can also enter it through the creative arts.
1: David, I want to thank you so much for being with us today.
0: Thank you very much for having me. I always enjoy talking about creativity and photography. So thank you, Justine. This was a wonderful experience.
1: Thank you. I've been here with David Ulrich, and he is the author of Zen Camera, Creative Awakening with a Daily Practice in Photography. And if you want to know more about his work, you can go to his website, creativeguide.com, or his blog, theslenderthread.org. Or you can get there through the New Dimensions website, newdimensions.org. And he spells his last name Ulrich, David Ulrich. And I want to thank you all for joining us. This is Justine Willis-Toms. You've been listening to New Dimensions. This is program number 3646.
2: 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Our executive producer is Justine Willis-Toms. 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
4: Stardate September 6th. The moon anchors a prominent triangle in tomorrow's early morning sky. The pattern is well up in the east at first light. The stars Pollux and Castor, the twins of Gemini, line up to the upper left of the moon, with Mars to the upper right. The brilliant planet Jupiter stands well below the triangle. Mars and Pollux are almost exactly the same brightness right now, and they're the same color, orange. But they achieve that color in different ways. Mars is a planet, a ball of rock and metal that's smaller than Earth. Its color comes from iron oxide, particles of rust, in the rocks and dust that cover most of its surface. The rust probably formed when iron-rich rocks interacted with liquid water on the surface. But there's no water on the surface today, so the rocks must have rusted billions of years ago, when Mars was much warmer and wetter than it is today. As the rocks eroded, the Martian winds carried the dust around the globe, enhancing the color of the red planet. Pollux, on the other hand, is a star. It completed the prime phase of life, then puffed up to giant proportions, about 9 times wider than the Sun. As it expanded, it got cooler. And a star's color is determined by its surface temperature. Cool stars look red or orange. So just by looking at it, we can tell that Pollux is thousands of degrees cooler than the Sun. We'll talk about the Moon and Jupiter tomorrow. You can find out more about the stars and planets in Stardate magazine. Details at stardate.org. For the McDonald Observatory, I'm Billy Henry.
5: 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And welcome to KDNK Classical. Right? Next 2 hours, I present you classical music through all periods of classical music time. We start today with Ludwig van Beethoven's Symphony No. 2 in D major. It is his Opus 36. It was composed in 1801 and 1802, at a time when his deafness has become more pronounced and he began to realize that it might be incurable. We listen to a recording of the Tonhalle Orchestra Zurich with David Zinman as conductor. 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

Donnelly Orchestra Zurich played Ludwig van Beethoven's Symphony No. 2 in D major. 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
1: 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We go on with music by Gioacchino Rossini. It is the overture to La Scala di Seta, The Silk Stairs. It was premiered 1812 in Venice at the Teatro San Moise. We listen to the Orchestre Symphonique de Montréal with Charles Dutoit as conductor. Gioacchino Rossini.

L'Orchestre Symphonique de Montréal played Gioachino Rossini's Overture La Scala di Seta. Conductor was Charles Dutoit.

KDNK's Fall Membership Drive kicks off on September 18th. 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

World War I. The concerto had its premiere on January 32 with Wittgenstein as soloist, performing with the Vienna Symphony Orchestra. 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Maurice Ravel, piano concerto for the left hand.

Werner Haas played the solo part in Maurice Ravel's Piano Concerto in D major for the left hand. It was the L'Orchestre National de l'Opéra de Monte Carlo with Alceo Galliera as conductor. It is now 9:02 this Sunday morning. 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And support comes from a qualified water-efficient landscaper training takes place at Aspen City Hall from 8:30 to 4:30 from September 22 to 24th. The course is sponsored by the City of Aspen and provides hands-on education on water-efficient landscaping practices and certifies graduate for landscaping work in Aspen. Do you have questions? Call Victoria at 303-253-2621. I repeat, Victoria at 303-253-2621. Or Megan, 970-429-1975. I repeat, Megan, 970-429-1975. We go on with music by Johann Sebastian Bach and we listen to his Concerto in the Italian Taste. It is a three-movement concerto for two manual harpsichord solo published in 1735 as the first half of the Clavier Übung 2, the second half being the French Overture. We listen to Alfred Brendel, Johann Sebastian Bach, the Italian Concerto in F major, Bach Register 971.

Alfred Brendel played Johann Sebastian Bach's Italian Concerto in F Major. It is Bach Register 971. Welcome to KDNK, connecting communities since 1983. Our next piece is Astor Piazzolla's Adios Nonino. Astor Piazzolla, who lived from 1921 to 1992, wrote, composed this piece in October 1959 while in New York, in memory of his father Vincente Nonino Piazzolla, a few days after his father's death. We listen again to the Orchestre Symphonique de Montréal, with Charles Dutoit, conductor, and Daniel Binelli as bandoneon player. Astor Piazzolla, Adios Nonino.

Daniel Pinelli played a bandoneon part in Astor Piazzolla's Adios Nonino, a memory to Piazzolla's father. 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Go on with music by Kurt Weill, and we listen to his suite from the Three Penny Opera. Three Penny Music, little Three Penny Music. It is the orchestra of St. Luke's. Julius Rödl is the conductor. Kurt Weill, parts of Little Three Penny Music.

Kurt Weill, some suites from the Threepenny Opera. It was the Orchestra of St. Luke's with Julius Rudel as conductor. We go on with Johann Pachelbel and we listen to his Canon and Gig in D major.

Ensemble Tafelmusik played Johann Pachelbel's Canon and Gigue in D major. Now we go on to finish our KDNK classical show with Jan Sibelius. We listen to his Waltztwist. Well, let's go to the Swan of Tuonela. Herbert von Karajan conducts the Berlin Philharmonic Orchestra. Jan Sibelius, the Swan of Tuonela.

Herbert von Karajan was the conductor with the Berlin Philharmonic Orchestra. They played Jean Sibelius, the Swan of Tuonela. It is now 10 o'clock and 1 minute. 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

Richie Havens, and you're listening to KDNK Community Radio, a very, very important place. It is the neutral ground for all of us to come together and to speak and to clarify things and to create new things between us. Community is a big thing. It's all of us. All of us must really come together to support what belongs to everyone. 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

I saw your flag on the Marble Arch, sat back down and my throat was parched. I stopped in to have a tall one cold, but no one wants to drink alone. 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

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We're at a minute after 12 noon here on this beautiful Labor Day weekend, Sunday in the Roaring Fork Valley. 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The tournament is a 4-person scramble. More info and registration at buddyprogram.org/buddyclassic. Also wanted to let you know about the World Suicide Prevention Day is Thursday, September 10th, and in honor of Casey Piscura, Seed Peace, and their Farm Strong Health and Wellness Program for Farmers, encourages all KDNK listeners to break the silence, support one another, and remind those who are struggling, you matter, your life matters, and it's okay to ask for help. Studies have found that farmers are at significantly greater risk of suicide than the general population. And Seed Peace believes that asking for help is a sign of strength, not weakness, and that no farmer should have to face life's challenges alone. All right, we're going to continue now with the show, Roots Rock Reggae.

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Labor Day weekend. This is KDNK keeping you connected since 1983. And the newest way we got to connect our community is with a beautiful app. Go to the App Store, Apple and Google Play stores, and check out the KDNK Community Radio Music app. And it's beautiful. I just got it up, and it's working nice. And you can check out the playlist right in front of your eyes. And, yeah, keeping it all connected. So we're going to just keep the music going here.

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Also wanted to let you know that if you have an idea to help reduce waste in Carbondale, the Town of Carbondale Environmental Board is now accepting applications for community waste reduction projects with a grant funded by grocery bag fees and aimed at projects that are practical, community-oriented, and capable of creating a lasting impact. 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

Ooh. All right, settle down now. Settle down. This is KD&K, keeping airwaves funky since 1983. And I hope everybody's dancing up a storm up there, up alley, at the music fest. And Bonnie Raitt's going to be there. Here's one she did with Toots.

Yes, I hope everybody's having a nice dance up at the festival. Beautiful day for it. This is KD&K. Time for the Lost Pet Report, and I'm happy to say everybody's accounted for. And you can always call the studio line at 970-963-2976 for contact information on lost pets. Support for KD&K and the Lost Pet Report comes from RJ Paddywhack's Pet Outfitter, providing food and supplies for all domestic pets and fish at their location in Elgebel. Open 7 days a week, Monday through Friday, from 9 a.m. to 6:30 p.m., and weekends 10 a.m. to 5 p.m. More information at 970-963-1700. And I was happy to see that the goats along the Catherine Store Road have the weekend off for Labor Day, so maximum respect to them. They take a little time off. So let's keep the vibe going for another half hour, and then we're going to turn it over to Andy Zanka Youth Empowerment Program. Here's another one from with Bonnie Raitt and Toots.

show Sunday, 12 noon to 2 p.m. And stay tuned now for the Andy Zanka Youth Empowerment Program. So stay safe. Enjoy this end of summer time, this Labor Day weekend, a nice festival going on, and good vibes throughout the valley. So blessings. I want to play now the Buffalo Soldier Whalers encore last week. Great show at the Belly Up. So, all right. Keep it going down the fall line, everybody. Blessings.

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bound, I can't tell. 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You just kind of wasted my precious time.

You are listening to the Andy Zeka Youth Empowerment Program here on KDNK. My name is Edie. The time is currently 2:17. We just heard The Weight by the band, Don't Think Twice, It's All Right by Bob Dylan, Where Rainbows Never Die by the Steel Drivers, and Long As I Can See the Light by CCR. Coming up next is going to be Whiskey by Trampled by Turtles.

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My name is Edie. The time is currently 2:30. We just heard Good Lord Lori by Turnpike Troubadours, Lodi by CCR, and Whiskey by Trample by Turtles. And now it is time for the Care Adoptable Pet Report. Care currently has 13 dogs, 19 cats and kittens, and 2 guinea pigs up for adoption. Did you know Care takes in a variety of pets looking for their forever homes? They've housed everything from birds to turtles to bunnies to chinchillas. This week's pet of the week is a pair of guinea pigs, Pippi Longstocking and Thumbelina. These two sisters have beautiful, long, tricolor fur. 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They also love to grab veggie treats from your hands and get spoiled with toys and playthings. 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RJ believes in making a better future for our kids. In the past 5 years, with support from the Roaring Fork Valley, RJ's has contributed over $150,000 to make more than a dozen local nonprofits, schools, and organizations, including Colorado Animal Rescue and Azzyep. RJ Paddywax is located next to the City Market in Algebel and can be reached at 970-963-1700 for more information. All right, coming up next is going to be Cigarettes, Whiskey, and Wild, Wild Women by Jim Croce.

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My name is Edie. The time is currently 2:45. We just heard New York's Not My Home by Jim Croce, Fast Car by Tracy Chapman, If It Hadn't Been for Love by the Steel Drivers, and Cigarettes, Whiskey, and Wild, Wild Women by Jim Croce. Coming up next to finish off this little set of music here is going to be Ripple by the Dead.

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My name is DJ Babybeard, and it's 257. I'll be with you for the next hour. Coming up next is Your Love is Electric by Leon Bridges.

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I'm DJ Baby Bird. The time is 3:14. We just heard Tell Her by Yell, Summertime by Koala, Slow by Malcolm Todd, Spirals by Brayden Moretto, and Your Love is Electric by Liam Bridges. Coming up next is I Know by Young Posse.

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The time is 3:31. We just heard Please by BTS, Focus on Me, Korean version by AEN, All the Possibilities by TWS, and Diamond Hour by Alpha Drive One. Coming up next is EXO, Only If You Say Yes by Enhypen. But first, I'm excited to announce that we've got a pair of tickets to give away to see Kali Tuna and Cut Chemist at Belly Up Aspen on September 10th with local favorite Dank Cilantro opening the show. This one is 18+, so the tickets will need to go to an adult listener. If you want to be the first caller to reach me here at the studio, 970-963-2976, and you'll win a pair of tickets to the show.

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You're listening to the Andy Zanka Youth Empowerment Program, helping young people discover their voice for the past 26 years. The time is 3:45. This is Katie and Kay Community Radio. You're listening to the Andy Zanka Youth Empowerment Program, helping young people discover their voice for the past 26 years. The time is 3:45. We just heard One and Only by X-Love, Hurt 250 Remix by NewJeans, I'll See You There Tomorrow by TXT, and XO Only If You Say Yes by Enhypen. Thank you for listening.

is KDNK Carbondale Community Access Radio, Glenwood Springs, Carbondale, the Roaring Fork Valley, and beyond. Hi, this is Nick Forster. We're going to share one of our favorite E-Town shows from the archives, and it starts right now.

0: Mission Ballroom in Denver, Colorado, it's E-Town on the Road with our special musical guests this week, Charlie Crockett and the Greyhounds. I'm Helen Forster. Right now, here comes our host, Nick Forster.
1: Thanks, Helen. Hello, everybody. Welcome to E-Town. We are coming to you this week from the Mission Ballroom in downtown Denver, or almost downtown Denver. It's in the neighborhood now known as North Wine Coop, or sometimes Rhino, which I think comes from the River North neighborhood. Of course, New York City was the early adopter of all those neighborhood acronyms, with SoHo for south of Houston Street and Tribeca for the triangle below Canal. But Denver has Lodo and Rhino and Lohi and all kinds of other neighborhoods. All I know is this is a cool spot in an emerging and transitioning neighborhood. Denver, by the way, is kind of a happening city these days, so different from the sleepy western city it was when I first hitchhiked here back in the early 70s. The Mission Ballroom is an example of the urban redevelopment of formerly funky industrial neighborhoods that's happening in lots of cities. This is a 60,000-square-foot music venue that was built by AEG, can seat around 4,000 people, and can also be configured for smaller audiences. It's been open for almost 4 years, and it was really good to be backstage and see how this whole space was designed thoughtfully for touring musicians so that they can feel comfortable. Our guests this week, Charlie Crockett and Greyhounds, are both rootsy, although they represent slightly different sides of the Americana music coin. Greyhounds have been on E-Town a few times. Great trio of talented guys from Austin. And up first is Charlie Crockett. His story is a good one. Born in Texas, he started playing on the streets of New Orleans as a teenager. He busked on the streets of New York and Paris. He lived in Spain and Morocco. Got a couple of felony convictions for selling weed in the Northwest. He rode freight trains and hitchhiked around. He always was working on his music, writing songs, recording, making a bunch of records. I think he's put out 10 records now, and he's back in his home state of Texas, living in Austin. Last year, the Austin Music Awards awarded him both Best Country Artist and Musician of the Year. Big stuff. And he's still in his 30s. So right now, let's go to the stage of the sold-out Mission Ballroom and listen to Charlie Crockett and his band live on stage in E-Town.
2: Good evening, Mile High City. I'm Charlie Crockett. Thank you so much for having us out tonight.

0: for you, Denver.
1: Charlie Crockett, welcome to E-Town. So glad you could do this today, man.
2: Oh, brother, the pleasure belongs to me. Thank you for having me on the program.
1: Yeah, it's funny. As I got to start learning about your life history and, you know, you're a young man, but it makes me tired just learning about all the things you've already done. It's a lot.
2: You know, somebody might be on the track looking over their shoulder thinking I'm safely behind them, but in reality, I'm just coming around to lap them, you know?
1: Yeah, exactly. Yeah. I want to start by just asking you about some of the places that were really helped kind of shape your creative path, you know, maybe starting with New Orleans. So as a young guy, you went down there to stay with your uncle, and pretty soon you're knee-deep in the whole scene down there. Musically, what did you latch on to first when you're down there as a young person?
2: Well, I was born in deep South Texas, right. The Rio Grande Valley, and there's not a lot of economic opportunity down there. So, you know, my daddy wasn't around back in those days. So she would send me to live with my uncle in New Orleans as a kid, you know, because she thought I needed that. And, that's what put me right in the middle of the French Quarter because he worked right there.
1: Yeah.
2: And the street activity was always vibrant. There were always a lot of street performers, a lot of brass bands, a lot of people playing pickle buckets and tap dancers, you know, street dancers. And
1: did you ever come across my buddy Washboard Chaz?
2: Yeah.
1: Yeah.
2: Yeah, a fixture down there.
1: Yeah, he used to live up near Boulder. He was the mayor of Gold Hill, Colorado.
2: Well, that's a hell of a story. That's crazy, man. Yeah, you know, and I wouldn't come back to New Orleans for quite a while as an itinerant. Hitchhiking and hoboing seemed like the best idea. You know, there's the old Bob Marley line, if you're not living good, travel wide. You know, I subscribe to that, you know, because I just packed my grip and hit the highway. And so I spent a lot of time hoboing through the up and down the West Coast, working on farms in Northern California, and then making my way across the country to New York City, and then coming down into New Orleans from New York City. And that's when I walked into a very vibrant street scene in the post-Katrina era, you know, out of the turmoil and tragedy of Katrina, there was a very vibrant street culture.
1: Yeah, it kind of distilled thing down to its essence, right? The deepest part of New Orleans that survived Katrina was both hardened and sweetened a little bit, I imagine, by that experience.
2: Yeah, it's a delicate situation, honestly, and a lot of neglect, a lot of chaos, a lot of folks capitalizing on other people's misery. But in those kind of circumstances, it was almost lawless.
1: Wow.
2: For years, in terms of the way that the code on the street.
1: Yeah. Well, New Orleans was always a little loose like that anyway.
2: Yeah, that's right. When I was a kid, I remember like you couldn't get a receipt anywhere, you know, and if you really pressed them, they might write a receipt down on a notepad with and a pencil. Pirates, man. Pirates.
1: Now, what about when you go to Paris? What was your approach there when you're playing on the streets in Paris?
2: Well, I ended up there by circumstance like everything else. I'd play outside all day in New York City, and I met a lot of people that way, and I became friends with a guy that eventually helped me get over to Copenhagen, Denmark, and I worked like that kind of coffee house jazz circuit around that city. I wore my welcome out at the clubs really quickly, and it was stuff that was over my head at that point. I was still just really rough around the edges, not really able to lead a band, you know, effectively. And I remember getting a couple of chances to get up there and kind of messing up the money that kind of showed that I wasn't ready for the club circuit. And so it drove me out onto the street in Copenhagen. And at that time in my development, my street performance was worth more money in Denmark than it was in New York City.
1: Yeah.
2: And so all of a sudden I went from making very little money to making more money than I'd ever seen as a street person. And then after doing that for about 8 weeks, I actually got tired of Copenhagen, and on a wild hair, because my mama loved Paris, France, and didn't think too much about how hard it might be to go to France where the language barrier was significant compared to, say, Northern Europe. And I'm glad I didn't think about it because I might have gotten cold feet.
1: Yeah.
2: But I got off that bus there, fell in with gypsies on the street, and I was born in Texas, but, you know, I say I came to life on the street in Paris, France, man. I hopped the turnstiles and the subway there 1,000 times and never got one ticket. You jump a turnstile in New York City one time, they find you. You know, I love Paris.
1: Well, so much forward momentum, man. You were restless, but you were also really sizing it up and making progress all along the way. Yeah. And tell me about the music you were listening to. Like, who were some of the sort of touchstones musically for you during those formative years?
2: T-Bone Walker was a big one for me.
1: Yeah.
2: Ray Charles, kind of all along the way. Jelly Roll Morton.
1: Yeah.
2: And Billie Holiday and a lot of stuff. But I remember I would be over at people's places, like in the Marigny and the Bywater, and this particular house that I spent a lot of time at had a really deep classic country vinyl collection. And there was like a whole shelf of Ernest Tubb material.
1: We opened for him one time, and I talked to his bus driver afterwards, and I said, man, what do you do with all these cool outfits you guys wear? And he said, well, we keep two of them going at a time, and every 6 months we get a new one. I said, well, what do you do with the old ones? We look for a young band that's coming up and see if they want. I said, can we get them? And he said, yes. So I bought 7 matching Texas Troubadours outfits from the tour manager.
2: Did you get a deal?
1: $100.
2: That's a deal. I guess it's not quite as cheap as Marty Stewart getting them out the trash, but I bet that was the next place they would have gone.
1: Exactly. They would have gone there. Yeah. That was pretty
2: cool.
1: That's
2: amazing, man.
1: Yeah.
2: Yeah, I love those Texas Troubadours. Ernest Tubb he had a famous line. He said, if you're going to call me a hillbilly, you better smile. So he's a hillbilly, yeah. But he's also a showman. But that band behind him, those Texas Troubadours, those guys were ice cold jazz musicians that could handle anything you threw at them.
1: Oh, man.
2: You know?
1: I love that Willie Nelson's sitting in with them when he does My Window Faces South.
2: Oh, man.
1: With the Texas Troubadours. That's a smoking cut.
2: Yeah, man. I played with Willie in Central Park, 100 yards from the first bridge tunnel in Central Park that I ever bust under when I first landed there, because I crashed with a guy in Spanish Harlem, and I woke up the first night I was staying there, and I wandered off into that park, and that was probably in like 08, and then, you know, 14 years later, I was playing the summer stage opening for Willie there, right in that same spot, man, and it makes you feel like, you know, somebody is watching out for you a little bit.
1: Yeah, and now you're living in Austin, is that right?
2: Yeah.
1: Feel a little bit like full circle, kind of. You're back in Texas and in a different kind of community, but at a different stage in your career, and feels like home.
2: It does. You know, being from the Rio Grande Valley and way down in South Texas, and then spending time growing up in the Dallas-Fort Worth area, you know, I kind of avoided Austin, and what I wanted to get away from my situation in Texas as a young man. You know, also just I wanted to see something, you know? So Austin was a little too close. But you would end up routing through there, even as a hobo, trying to get back out west from New Orleans. You'd go through the rail yards in Austin and spend time over there, hanging out on South Congress or 6th Street or over on the east side or whatever. And I kind of never considered that it would be a place that I would end up moving to.
1: Yeah.
2: But when I was coming back to Texas after getting off the street, I signed a bad record deal right off the subway cars in New York City. Didn't work out. You know the story. I turned that curse into a blessing. And when I come back down to Texas, I went to Central Texas. I fell in love with Austin because I met a guy at a blues jam named Jay Moeller, who ended up setting me up with Billy Horton, a guy that I've recorded, who's been involved in every record I've made since 2015. And that's the reason I ended up in Austin. And I came to realize what sets Austin apart from any other town, especially as a working musician that's out here, you know, on the bigger circuit. I love the community. I love the amount of live music available there. And yeah, Austin's changing. Denver's changing. There ain't no such thing as the good old days.
1: Right.
2: And the people that made this great American music, that this music's built on their backs, those didn't come out of good and easy times. You know what I mean? So I don't believe in the good old days. And there's no town I'd rather be in than Austin, and the support and love and the true sense of community towards the artist there is just, I'm very glad to have found it, you know?
1: Yeah, well,
2: and I've joined a long line of people that feel that same way.
1: Yeah, no kidding. When I first moved to Denver in 1975, there were a bunch of Austin people living here, like Tommy Hancock and the Supernatural Family Band and Jimmy Dale Gilmore and Butch Hancock. These guys were all coming through here all the time. That was my first band was with Jimmy Dale here in Denver. But
2: is that right?
1: Yeah.
2: That's cool, man.
1: Yeah.
2: You know, tonight's the most tickets I've ever sold in my life in a single night show, even over anywhere in Texas to this point.
1: Wow.
2: It's the most tickets I ever sold. Just to a little tip the hat to Denver. And I guess my mama was born here, so I'm sure she's good luck to me, too.
1: Yeah. Well, listen, congratulations, Charlie. Thanks so much for spending so much time with us. We're happy you could be part of the E-Town gang. And good luck, man. Good luck.
2: Oh, it's an honor, man.
1: Yeah.
2: Really, truly, honor.
1: Thanks, Charlie.
2: Yeah, brother.

0: That's what I'm talking about, Nimble.
1: That's Charlie Crockett and his band live on stage at the Mission Ballroom in Denver. We're going to take a short break and be back with more music from Charlie Crockett and, up next, the Greyhounds.
2: Your visit to E-Town is made possible in part by the Scientific and Cultural Facilities District, or SCFD, one of the largest cultural funding mechanisms in the United States, supporting nearly 300 organizations in the greater Denver area. 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

I'm Nick Forster. You're listening to E-Town. We're at the Mission Ballroom in Denver for a show with Charlie Crockett. And up next, one of the coolest musical partnerships in the world. Guitarist Andrew True ran an ad for a keyboard player in the LA Weekly back in 1999. And Anthony Farrell responded. The two of them have been a musical powerhouse ever since. Their partnership involves both writing songs and performing and playing in other people's bands, most notably as members of J.J. Gray and Mofro. They've been playing together as the Greyhounds for years. And I'll fill you in on a little secret, which is that Anthony is not only the keyboard player and principal vocalist, he's also the bass player with his left hand. So when you hear them, just listen to the bass line and know that there's only three of them on stage. Anthony Farrell playing the keyboards and singing and playing the bass lines, Andrew Trube on guitar, vocals, and Ed Miles on the drums. So here they are live on stage at the Mission Ballroom in Denver, the Greyhounds here in E-Town.

0: Andrew and Anthony, the Greyhounds, back at E-Town. Good to see you guys.
1: Good to see you too.
0: Yeah, so you're out on tour with Charlie Crockett, playing a bunch of dates. And how's that going?
2: Yeah, everybody's been great. I mean, you know, it's just a diverse group of people coming out to see the shows. And I think because of the juxtaposition between the styles of music, it's just interesting to see their reaction to it as well.
0: Yeah, well, I love his phrase, golf and Western music. You know, he really does incorporate that whole kind of Southern soul sound from New Orleans over to the, you know, of course, you guys are absolutely universally appealing. That music just works.
1: Thanks.
0: Yeah.
1: Yeah, that's right. Our music, the whole family can agree on.
0: But he's got, it looked like a couple of buses and a bunch of crew, and you guys are just...
1: We're in a Chrysler Pacifica.
0: A Chrysler Pacifica. trying to just hold on and keep up with the buses.
1: Oh, yeah. But it's been great. It's been a blast.
0: But sometimes, you know, I know that when I was touring, the agents would sometimes look at and see 500 miles as being like, that's a reasonable distance between one-nighters.
1: Yeah.
0: And that can make for a long drive when you're in a Chrysler Pacifica.
1: Oh, yeah. But it's fun, too. It's like we spent so much time in the bus over the years with Mofro, and being in the van, it acclimates you to where you're going.
0: Yeah.
1: You really absorb the energy of where you're, when you're on a bus, you sleep through all of that.
0: Right.
1: And you hear the accents changing. You know, you're way more in tune to where you are when you're traveling in a Chrysler Pacifica.
0: Yeah. And especially coming from, and if your previous gig was in Kansas City, you got to get a long chance at getting a vibe from Kansas.
1: Oh, yeah. We got deep in the Kansas vibe, man. Yeah. He got stuck in Kansas. He had to do a session.
2: I was actually doing some work with the Charlie Crockett camp, and I was fortunate enough to play on the most recent record. So they went in to do some little more recording, and so I got to be a part of that as well.
0: Cool.
2: I got to join them for the drive. You know, I got to see it from both perspectives.
0: Well, let's talk about recording, because your latest record was a couple years ago, Primates, right?
1: Yes.
0: And Steve Berlin helped you with that one?
1: Oh, yeah. Yeah,
0: so
1: yeah,
0: he
1: definitely
0: got to have some Los Lobos special sauce.
2: Absolutely.
0: Yeah.
1: Yeah.
0: What'd you learn from, you know, the way you've been making records, and what does Steve Berlin share that you didn't know before?
2: You know, everybody I've talked to about Steve, they agree that he's like a producer's producer. You know, he's not going to come in there and tell you how you're supposed to do things. He's more like, hey, I'm going to open up these doors and show you that there's possibilities here and you can go and explore for yourself. I'm just here to kind of help guide you. That was such a rewarding experience because, you know, we've all been in, you know, those types of relationships where it's like you have a common goal, but everybody has their idea of how it's supposed to go, you know? And so it's nice that we got that recorded and that, you know, we had such a good experience.
0: Yeah. And are his invitations to open up new doors, are they more musical or more technical or more structural? Where do they?
2: I mean, it was all over the place.
1: Yeah, it was everything.
2: You know? That's what was great about it is that, like, you know, we had a bunch of ideas coming in there. You know, Andrew and I got together and just recorded a bunch of really different snippets of ideas.
0: Yeah.
2: And so we kind of came in there just ready to kind of, hey, let's just make something happen. And so some of the things we had, like lyrics written, some of the things we didn't. And so he offered suggestions on that kind of stuff.
0: Oh, cool.
2: And just all across the board, there were so many different aspects of the process where he kind of just showed us another direction that we could go, and it just informed the whole process.
0: Yeah. Yeah. Hey, another thing I want to ask you about, speaking of creative projects, manifestations, I understand both of you are going to be dads.
2: That's right.
0: So when you find out that you're going to be a dad, what does that do to your worldview? What is that? How does that change the way you see your spot and where you're heading?
1: Well, we will get to that. But I have to say something about that. So he got pregnant, or his wife did. They got pregnant, and like my wife and I, like, we're not going to have kids. We're just not doing it. She's an artist, you know, I'm a musician. We're just like, whatever. So they got pregnant, and then 2 months later, my wife got pregnant, and she didn't believe it. She's like, it's impossible. There's no way I'm pregnant. And it's just crazy because he and I have been together for like 23 years doing work together. And like out of all the time now, like we both, and it happens. Yeah. It's like we were, what did Christine say? Forced maternity leave or whatever.
0: Yeah.
1: Like,
0: yeah,
1: but at the same time, it's just pretty cool. Yeah. But I just thought it was pretty magical how that happened, you know.
0: Yeah, I've been reading about how our immune systems are combination of all these things that are swirling around trying to keep us healthy, but that mostly we're also a whole lot of different kinds of bacteria.
1: Yeah.
0: And that gazillions of bacteria that we share with the people around us, and that that becomes a big part of who we are and how we are in the world. And if you spent 23 years next to each other, man, you're sharing a bunch of biomass between you.
1: That's what I say. He gave me baby COVID.
0: Yeah.
1: Yeah. That's that's what happened. So anyway, but we're excited. But the question you were asking earlier, you probably have thought about that more than I have.
2: Well, man, I mean, it's very sobering when you think about, hey, you're bringing another life into this world, another character onto the play, you know. But it's exciting, it's amazing, it's scary, you know. But like most of all, it's just, this is what we do, you know. We're humans, we make more humans, and we try to, you know, we're reaching for something, you know what I mean? And if we don't find it, then hopefully the ones that come after us find it. And you know, the big thing I'm already realizing, and what a lot of people have already told me, is that, you know, it's not about you anymore.
0: Yeah.
2: And you know what? To be honest, that's a relief.
0: Yeah.
2: You know what I mean? It's like, hey, take some of that focus off of yourself and put some of that energy into the world and try to make it a better place for other people, especially, you know, your family. You know what I mean? And so
0: now you sound like you're preaching the E-Town gospel.
2: Hey, right on. Whatever it is.
0: Yeah,
2: you know,
0: man.
2: Yeah, let's everybody do it, man. Like,
0: I thought about this whole program because I had kids. You know, it's like, how can I think about the way music connects people and then try to make things a little better on behalf of this next generation and see if it can't work out, make some stuff happen better. And it's not just more bringing more people into the world, it's bringing more love into the world.
1: Yeah, yeah.
0: Yeah. Well, I congratulate you both on all fronts, man.
1: Congratulations
0: musically, being out there hanging out with Charlie Crockett, being on the road, making music, recording, being dads.
1: Yeah.
0: It's good.
1: Yeah.
0: It's awesome.
1: Pretty
0: well, it's great to see you all again.
1: You too.
2: Thank you. See you too.
1: Thanks for having us.
2: The adventure continues.
1: Yeah.
0: That's the Greyhounds right here backstage at E-Town.
1: That's right.

0: right. Hey, thank y'all so much for Greyhounds. Rock and roll, y'all.
1: That's the Greyhounds. Andrew Trube on vocals and guitar, Anthony Farrell on keyboards and vocals, and Ed Miles on the drums. We will be back with more music from Charlie Crockett after a short break.
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1: I'm Nick Forster. I'd like to say hello to our listeners who are hearing E-Town on stations like KXT in Dallas and Fort Worth, Texas, on WITH in Ithaca, New York, and on KRVS in Lafayette, Louisiana. As always, if you'd like some more information about all the things that are happening here at E-Town, lots of stuff is online at etown.org. Before we get back to music from Charlie Crockett, I just want to share something that Willie Nelson has said for years. He actually said it to me when he was first on E-Town years ago. He talked about how his music could bring together what he called the ropers and the dopers. And of course, he meant the cowboys and the hippies who are part of Willie's audience and have been for years. I have to say that looking out in the audience at the Mission Ballroom at Charlie Crockett's crowd, it wasn't quite as obvious. There wasn't any tie-dye or headbands that I could see. But I have to believe in this red state, blue state divisive time that maybe it's just Charlie being from Austin, which people know as the blueberry and the tomato soup of Texas politics. This music is actually bridging a gap and bringing people together from different points of view. And I have to believe that that's a good thing. With that in mind, let's go back to the stage at the Mission Ballroom for some more music from Charlie Crockett and his band.
2: Yeah, we ain't done. Come on, hit 'em, boys.

That's Charlie Crockett, live on stage at the Mission Ballroom, along with his band. I want to say thanks to all of our guests. Of course, the Greyhounds did a great job. Thanks to Charlie Crockett and his band. Thanks to our production team. That includes Todd Ayers, Zach Littlefield. Special thanks to Helen Forster. We're going to leave you with most of another song from Charlie Crockett's set. I'm Nick Forster. Hope you can be with us next week right here in E-Town.

0: This is KDNK Carbondale Community Access Radio, Glenwood Springs, Carbondale, the Roaring Fork Valley, and beyond. 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
2: What happened to international law in the wake of the Gaza genocide? Yes, the International Court of Justice, the International Criminal Court, rose to the challenge in a way, but the system was built in such a way that at least as a tool to stop a genocide in Gaza or the ethnic cleansing of Palestinians in the West Bank, it is useless. Even more useless, it is as a tool to rectify a momentous historical injustice that continues even more horrifically today.
3: That's Ilan Pape, and this is Alternative Radio. I'm David Barsamyan. This edition of AR features Ilan Pape on international law and the case of Gaza. The International Criminal Court is an independent judicial body that has jurisdiction over individuals charged with crimes against humanity, starvation, war crimes, and genocide. The Genocide Convention, which the U.S. has ratified, defines genocide as acts committed with intent to destroy, in whole or in part, a national, ethnical, racial, or religious group. In November 2024, after court deliberations on Gaza, the ICC issued arrest warrants for Israeli Prime Minister Benjamin Netanyahu and former Defense Minister Yoav Gallant. Israel denounced the ICC ruling as absurd and anti-Semitic. The U.S. response? It not only ignored the ruling, but leveled sanctions against ICC judges and lawyers. International law, to have any credibility, must be applied equally without fear or favor. Our guest today is Ilan Pape, an award-winning historian. He teaches at Exeter University in the UK. He was born in Haifa, Israel. From 1984 to 2006, he taught at the University of Haifa. Among his many books are A Very Short History of the Israel-Palestine Conflict and 10 Myths About Israel. He spoke at Brighton University in Brighton, UK. And now, Ilan Pape.
2: Gaza is an epicenter. The epicenter of an earthquake is usually the place where the worst damage is inflicted. In many ways, I do feel that Gaza, namely the genocide of Gaza, and the international reaction to the genocide, exposed in the starkest way possible as an epicenter what is wrong with the international system that we live in. It exposed what's wrong with our world, but it also uncovered, hopefully, a way forward not only for Gaza, for Palestine, or the Middle East, but for the world at large. It's difficult to say this when we have in mind the image of the destruction, of the dead, of the wounded, of the dispossessed, to say that this is a moment from which you can derive any optimism about the future. But I do believe, as an historian, that there are these moments in history where the worst is unfolding before our eyes, but the worst is also hiding deep, deep below, a chance for a different kind of reality. Because it is so bad, it is so cruel, it is so inhuman, that you do hope that it awakes a lot of people who disregarded what happened there, or were complicit in what happened there, who might have a different perspective now, or needed a different perspective, unfortunately, when such horrific genocide and ethnic cleansing are being daily televised, and they cannot anymore claim ignorance of what's happening. I hope this is not too optimistic, but I do believe, again, from studying history, that there is this connection between a terrible moment and the awakening of what is better in humanity, whether it's compassion, whether it's solidarity, whether it is caring for someone and understanding that their fate is also strongly connected to your own fate. Time will tell, of course, if I'm right or not. Let me enumerate some of the bare realities that this human-made disaster area called the Gaza Strip has laid bare before us. Before doing that, let me preface by saying that the gap between those who recognize these terrible realities that were uncovered in the last 3 years and those who deny them is the gap between saving the Palestinians in the future and allowing the carnage to continue. It's the same gap between what you can do or cannot do for the people of Gaza and the way you relate to what you have seen, at least in the last 3 years, and of course, with a deeper understanding of what happened even in a much wider historical concept. I did not say the gap between those who see these realities and those who do not see the realities, namely those who are ignorant of them. There's a difference between ignorance and denial. Anyone who is belonging to a government or an organization or as an individual who have the power to change the reality on the ground cannot claim ignorance about the most televised genocide of our time and its consequences. I wish it was the case that all we needed is to educate people and inform them of what happens and the implications of what happened. But what we need is not information. The information today is there. What we need is to refer to their morality, humanity, historical responsibility, to their vocation and accountability as politicians. And this is a far more difficult task ahead of us. Unlike so many members of civil society at large, with whom I engage, and many of you, I'm sure, are engaging in huge numbers, who through their willingness to know what really happened in Palestine since the arrival of Zionism and what unfolded during the Nakba of 1948 and what happened after 1948 in the history which the Palestinians call the ongoing Nakba, were willing to use that information or were prodded by this information to leave behind them their unconditional support in the past for Israel and their loyalty to the Zionist fabrications about the past and accepting the responsibility of their own countries and governments that in their name enabled the dispossession of Palestine and the Palestinians. Unlike these new members of the global solidarity movement that in the last 3 years joined the movement in unprecedented numbers, it seems that for most politicians who have the power to impact reality, the question is not what happened or how terrible it is what happened in Palestine or even how complicit they are in the catastrophe, but rather they ask themselves, and they keep asking themselves, how dangerous such an acknowledgement is to their careers and electoral future. But we should not despair of enumerating before them these bare realities that the epicenter of the human-made mega earthquake of Gaza had exposed. Here are some of them. Not all of them are globals, but all of them are issues that pertain directly to the future of Palestine or to the world at large within a framework that refuses to distinguish between what happens to the Palestinians and other injustices in the world. Let me begin with the collapse of the international legal system. I think that's probably one of the most important consequences. If we talk about Gaza as an epicenter of what happens to our systems in the world, I think it's a good place to start. What happened to international law in the wake of the Gaza genocide? It was built in 1945. The wish was to avoid another world war, another Holocaust. When the Human Rights Charter was drafted in 1948, and the United Nations was established in 1945 with all the relevant international tribunals which were meant to regulate international law and justice, still much of the world was colonized. And so the analysis behind what was wrong with the world and what should be done in order to overcome the realities of extremism were not done in consultation with the colonized world. The colonizers themselves, in a way, decided what is universal, what is international justice. And that comes back to bite us today, in the way that, for instance, so many people in the global south have little confidence in the international system as a fair system, but rather see it as a very biased idea and system that is not meant to serve them, but to serve what used to be the colonizers' world. And you can see it in the analysis. If you look at the documents of 45 to 48, when these people who took upon themselves this sacred mission to create an international system that would make sure that there's no third world war, when you look at their analysis, you can see that when they talk about the charters and convention and organizations that would prevent such a calamity, they point out to communism, to Nazism, to fascism as the causes of extremism. And these ideologies are depicted as the destroyers of the Enlightenment. And so they are absolutely confident that you need to return the 19th century Enlightenment and its principles in order to build a better world. The very same Enlightenment that enabled, without any moral inhibitions, slavery, imperialism, colonialism, and settler colonialism. It was not until 1960 that the possible connection was recognized and internalized in Europe, the connection between the mass Western killing of millions of people in the Americas, in Africa, in Asia, in Australia, and the mass killing of Europeans by Europeans, including 6 million Jews. The German slaughtering of people in Namibia had much to do with the Holocaust as anti-Semitism and Nazism. The Anglophile Hitler was inspired by the British mass killing of millions of people in the Indian subcontinent, as he wrote himself. As a result of this recognition, and once physical colonialism came to an end in the 60s, in the 1960s, in the 1970s, it was possible for those who were regulating international law in the world to define colonialism, finally, as a violation of international law. But when it was suggested that also settler colonialism, not only colonialism, would be regarded as violation of international law, namely not only looking at countries that gained independence because the empires collapsed as legitimate victims of international law, but looking at the people who were eliminated to enable new countries to become independent, then this was too much for the international system to stomach as part of building a new world. So, not surprisingly, if you look at the discussions about the need to define settler colonialism as a violation of international law, the United States, Canada, Australia, New Zealand, in those days South Africa was still under apartheid, and Israel were the ones who objected more strongly than anyone else to the idea of defining settler colonialism as a crime against humanity and violations of international law. So settler colonialism until today is not recognized as a violation in international law, although at least the United Nations produced recently conventions about the rights of indigenous people. The trajectory that allegedly is making international law more inclusive, for instance, by its reference to colonialism and to indigenous rights, by its condemnation of racism, of apartheid and segregation, this inclusive attitude, for me, is still a comfortable ride for the ex-colonizers. What Gaza, or the genocide of Gaza, did, it exposed a case study that was very challenging in terms of people's political career, one that demanded a rehaul of the educational system, of reevaluating trade and diplomatic relations with Israel. If indeed the system built in 1945 was to be applied to a settler colonial state that clearly violated international law and should have borne the consequences. Or put differently, the seemingly justified action the West was willing to employ against Iran, North Korea, and Russia, and in the case of the United States, Venezuela, and Cuba, or more individual prosecutions of dictators in Africa or war criminals in Serbia. When all of this, on the basis of a very logical analysis, supported by quite a lot of works of scholars and human rights organizations, when all of that had to be employed, or even part of it had to be employed against Israel, the system collapsed. The actions were needed against what in 1948 the international community regarded as the most important act of restorative justice. That is, they saw Israel, within the discussion of building a new world, they saw the establishment of Israel as an act of justice, almost of ultimate justice, for compensating the Jewish people, not only for the Holocaust, but for centuries of anti-Semitism. And how would they compensate the Jews for that? By building a Jewish state in Palestine. Although this should have been realized long before the genocide in Gaza, after it, it's surely something we have to reassess, whether this was a restorative act of justice or whether it was actually a momentous act of injustice against the Palestinian people. Such a drastic reference that we are asking now European politicians to adopt in view of the project that was European at heart proved too much for the system of international law. Yes, the International Court of Justice, the International Criminal Court, rose to the challenge in a way, but the system was built in such a way that at least as a tool to stop a genocide in Gaza or the ethnic cleansing of Palestinians in the West Bank, it is useless. Even more useless, it is a tool to rectify a momentous historical injustice that continues even more horrifically today. This is not only because international law has no teeth or powers of sanctions. I claim that Western indifference and at times complicity towards the genocide in Gaza is the outcome of the project which the West, the EU, Europe in general, and later the United States, conceived, executed, maintained, and protected as an organic project of what they would call the Judeo-Christian civilization. The problem that now in 2026, as in 1882, could only be realized with coercion, destruction, and total violation of international law. So how could it be a project of civilization if it needed so much violence to set it, to maintain it, to defend it? The unfolding, escalating violence toward the Palestinians should have triggered a soul-searching journey among those who established the project and still protect it today. A soul-searching journey, as I mentioned, millions of members of the civil society undertook in recent years, but not their politicians. The motive, as I noted, of the politicians, and I think that's why they are not joining us in what is so clearly necessary, is that so many of them are self-centered. So many of them see politics not as a vocation, but as a career. And as long as such moral stances would be deemed too risky for them in terms of their future, they will do their best either to shun away from taking action or obey obediently, as they do in this country, the pro-Israeli lobby. There were many shields protecting this inclination of politicians to boldly engage with the project of Zionism as a misguided European solution to the problem of anti-Semitism. Bygones are bygones, claimed the American and Europeans who dominated the so-called peace process. Yes, history 4,000 years ago is relevant to the future of Palestine, but history of colonization in Palestine, going back to the late 19th century, and still continues, colonization that still continues today, and the connection between that history and the reality unfolding in front of our eyes, were deemed by those who dominated the so-called peace industry or peace process as a waste of time and unhelpful journeys into an irrelevant past. You can read it in the, you know, even in the biographies and autobiographies of those Americans who were involved in the so-called peace process, how they blame the Palestinians for being stuck in the past, and in the same sentence justify the Zionist claim that what happened 4,000 years ago justifies the colonization of Palestine. Of course, since the brutality of Israel was undeniable, this kind of shield or this kind of antidote was not enough to justify Western indifference, that is, the bygones are bygones. You had to claim that insisting on the historical context as the only entry point for understanding the violence of either the Hamas in 2023 or the Israeli genocide in its wake, you had to insist that such a demand to look at the historical context before making a moral judgment of what happened, you had to insist in order to shield Israel that this is an act of anti-Semitism or Holocaust denial. And in some places, it is even articulated in such a way. For instance, in the directive that German university get, you are not allowed to talk about historical context when you are analyzing what happened in the last 3 years in Palestine. And even we in British university know the pressures we get from the pro-Israeli lobby, claiming that if we provide the context to the Hamas attack and the Israeli reaction, we are immediately branded as anti-Semites and Holocaust deniers. I'm not underestimating the difficulties that politicians face in the world with dealing with Israel, in reconciling a state that in the political scene of the West is defined as the only democracy in the Middle East, a high-tech and military power, with a vibrant LGBTQ scene in Tel Aviv and successful appearances both on the OECD and Eurovision charts. Well, it's very difficult to undermine this image. And how do you reconcile that image with the image that emerges from leading international human rights report, including by two Israeli human rights reports, from the scholarly community and the United Nations that frame the country as an apartheid state. How do you reconcile the image and the reality? And of course, what really will trouble every Palestinian friend I have is that Palestinians have argued this for decades. And of course, nobody listened to them. But now that other non-Palestinian are arguing the same, suddenly there is a clash between the image in Western politics and the reality on the ground. Another shield of trying to reconcile the image and the reality was to claim that the brutality and violence are either acts of self-defense, as we heard from Israel when he talks about the genocide in Gaza, and when this was too unreal to accept because the images were beyond explanation as self-defense, then you had to say that these were exceptions that do not prove the rule. Instead, of course, of seeing that the violence, for what it really is, the principal method of implementing an immoral, an impractical, an unsustainable project of imposing a European Jewish state at the heart of the Arab world at the expense of the Palestinians with the aim of displacing and replacing them. This can only be done by brutality that had to escalate when it met later on the violence of the anti-colonialist movement. But these are not the kind of analyses that we are seeing. The figures of recent polls in Israel show you how wrong it is to assume that what we see is an exception and not the rule. It shows how inherently racist is the Israeli Jewish society, that these horrific policies are really fundamental features of the Zionist state and not actually exceptional attitudes and policies of that or other government of Israel or the actions or the views of a marginal political movement. 93% of the Israeli Jews supported the genocide. Similar numbers support the assault on Iran. There is no official figures for how many Israeli Jews support the treatment of political prisoners, the harassing of and killing of farmers in the West Bank, the people of South Hebron, the dwellers of refugee camps in the West Bank, and above all, the continued actions against the 2 million people living in the Gaza Strip. And one can add to it the treatment of the activists in the last flotilla that came to try and help the people in Gaza. We do not have polls for how these actions are perceived by the vast majority of Israeli Jews, but it would be beyond belief if the level of support would not be similar to the one for the genocide and the other actions I have just mentioned.
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2: At one point last month, there were 6 million people in the Middle East that became refugees because of Israel. Does this mass dispossession have anything to do with the core idea of Zionism? It's a question at times that we are not allowed to ask. We're very lucky that I'm asking this question and you're still here and I'm still here. God knows with this government and the next government you have if this would be possible. So let's enjoy this freedom for a moment of asking, is the problem Zionism? Became like the worst kind of anti-Semitism is to raise questions against Zionism. Does this mass dispossession that we are viewing today, so many people are without their homes, is it not because of the core idea of Zionism? A project of Jewish settlers encouraged by Europe and later the United States to settle in Palestine. replace and displace the Palestinians so that the nightmare of the Holocaust could come to a closure. There was, of course, a different way of dealing with that nightmare. And the Holocaust was a nightmare. The whole Second World War mass killing of people, not just Jews, millions of other people, were slaughtered. There was another way of dealing with it. One that is still open, by the way. But the road was not taken. There was not one call from a European leader or European intellectual in 1945. There was not one call for the Jews of Europe to return, to stay, and rebuild a Europe that will produce antidotes to racism, fascism, and Nazism. There was no such call. But rather, all the famous intellectuals of Europe gave unconditional support to the idea of creating or building a European Jewish state outside of Europe. And Jews, first not in great number, but then quite massively, accepted the anti-Semitic notion. That's the whole idea of Zionism. They accept the anti-Semitic notion that Judaism is a race, a different nation. So that Jews cannot be Americans, they cannot be British, they cannot be German, they cannot be Moroccan, they cannot be Iraqis, because they are a different nations. And for that matter, the Jews who lived in Palestine cannot be Palestinians. And therefore, they have a moral right and material support to cede a homeland from other people to make the nation state for the Jews as a different race. For the West, in the emerging Cold War, it was important to have a Jewish state that would be the first to declare that there is a new Germany, a denazified Germany. They needed it because of the emerging Cold War. You needed West Germany to be legitimized, even before denazification of West Germany even began. The damage was so more acute because racism in the society, in European societies, remained untouched, with the consequences clear to us today. Because instead of dealing with racism, you actually pushed the most important victim of European racism outside of Europe. It was much easier in those days when the intellectual scenes was contemplating what was wrong and what was right of such a project to regard it as a huge achievement of the Judeo-Christian civilization and its enemies, and an antidote to its enemies in the East, be they communists or Muslims. Had at that moment in time the West recognized the contribution of Islam to that civilization that they called the Judeo-Christian civilization, the preservation of Palestine as an Arab country connected to Islamic civilization would have been a far more just project than the idea of turning it into a European Jewish state. For Christian fundamentalists then and now, the project is an ideal twin solution for their Jewish question. The Jews are not among them, are not among their midst, because they all go to Palestine, and are part of a divine scheme that will bring back Jesus Christ, resurrect the dead, and begin a new 1,000 years of Christ's reign in the world. Even before the genocide, the Gaza Strip exposed the cynicism of the military industry and its role as another shield that was meant to prevent a discussion of a situation that is not complex and is quite straightforward, unlike the claim of the Israeli propaganda. The military industry, it seems, was not content with testing cutting-edge lethal weapons by exporting them to post-colonial areas of feuds and conflicts or ruthless police forces. The real theater where you could test the efficiency of weapons was the Gaza Strip. And not surprising, the genocide increased dramatically the Israeli military arms sales, as it did before that in 2014 and in 2009. The epicenter, however, has exposed also an alternative way forward. First and foremost, it showed the gap between Palestine as a symbol of justice and liberation in the eyes of millions of people in the world, and the pro-Israeli stances of the political elites and mainstream media. This gap is not limited to a disagreement between electorates or civil societies and their government of what should be the policy towards Israel. It is a symptom of the gap between the civil societies and the governments on most issues that have a moral dimension or a justice element in them. It relates to government's policy towards global warming, towards refugees, towards poverty, healthcare, education, and making ends meet to have reasonable life on this globe. A growing understanding that there is a connection between the fact that 72 million children in this world do not have any access to education and the dismal condition of your own education system is an important recognition of this gap between politics from above and the concern of the society at large. That there is a connection between the indifference to the Palestinians and to the homeless in one's own society. That there is a connection between supporting the State of Israel with arms and high tech and financial aid and the privatization of what should be public services and the slave markets of the multinational corporation, the gig economy of the transit drivers, the expulsion of immigrants from the United States, and the brutality of the police, and the toleration of the immiseration and carnage in Palestine. These things are connected. They are not connected in our mind. They are connected in the real world. There is a need for a new kind of politics and a new kind of politicians, less self-centered and not ones who view the electorate as a ticket to a fresh or continued political career, but as vocation, responsibility, without outraged salaries and pension deals, as if they were managing a huge multinational corporation and not representing the people of the country. This other kind of politics would not have stood idle, I believe, in the face of the most televised genocide in our times. And where would these politicians come from is a good question. And I have a hope. And I ask myself, will the students who participated in the encampments in the campuses in solidarity with Palestine, the young people who marched in their millions for Palestine, who escalated their solidarity in actions such as Palestine Action, or boarded the flotilla to Gaza, will be they one day politicians not in marginal positions in parties, but with the power to make change? We have to believe that they will be. Otherwise, not only Gazans, not only Palestinians, not only Lebanese would continue to suffer, but also the world would be unable to collaborate on challenges that cannot be faced by one state alone, be it global warming, poverty, migration, or so on. We need more than just a new kind of politics. We need to ask why the courageous revolutionary movements of Occupy Wall Street, the Arab Spring movement, did not materialize into effective political movements. The answer is twofold in my mind. One has to do with the toxic impact of the established left parties on the revolutionary scene's possibility in the left, the social democratic parties of the West, and the establishment of the Democratic Party in the United States that became ring-wing parties in order to win the center in politics and chasing out those who demanded genuine socialist agenda. Not surprising, people who also identify openly and clearly with the cause of Palestine, which gave, of course, the excuse for people to oust them from such social democratic parties as anti-Semitic or, if they were Jewish, as self-hating Jews. These parties are not the solution or an alternative to the kind of politics that poisons us today. Then there is the more authentic left that ideologically and historically always made the connection between socio-economic justice in Palestine and yet still has not found a way to replicate the coalition that ad hoc brings millions to demonstrate for Palestine, but cannot be replicated into a seriously political force that can be a powerful, transformative political factor or movement. This requires soul searching, even in that part of the left, about lofty secular positions, misaddressing and misunderstanding the power of identity politics in the Arab world in general and in the Levant, what we call in Arabic the Mashrek in particular, that is Palestine, Syria, Lebanon, and Jordan. Only a dialogical front of religious and secular people, people of the left, and liberals with a modicum of humanity, green or otherwise, will be powerful enough to change politics from within, and as a consequence, adopt a policy that through sanctions and pressure would save at least the lives of thousands of Palestinians in the future. For a more fundamental change, for a decolonized, for a de-Zionized Palestine, we need changes in so many places, but I will just mention few of them. And I'm talking about not pressuring Israel to stop the carnage, but changing fundamentally the reality in Palestine and making it a free country as part of a liberation and decolonization process. For that, we need an Iran that rids itself from its dismal human rights record. We need a new Arab world that navigates as it used to before the arrival of imperialism within the rich mosaic of groups that are there, some of them ethnocultural, some of them are religious, on the one hand, and the need of people to live reasonable life. There are too many millions of people who are hungry and angry in the Arab world to make it an effective force of changing the reality. A world that hoped that newly founded nation states will offer economic welfare and individual freedoms. This transition from the past at the end of the Ottoman Empire was never allowed to mature and develop. But this process of transition was not allowed to mature by the arrival of imperialism and Zionism, especially when Palestine, Lebanon, and Syria were targeted by imperialism, and Palestine, of course, by Zionism. When they interfered, and they had, of course, they have done it in alliance, unfortunately, with local individuals and movement who wished to dominate and control after the Ottomans rather than sustain the fragile but durable, genuine coexistence of groups, faiths, and identities. And there's no better example than Palestine before 1948, when Muslim Christians and Jews coexisted. We're not romanticizing, we're not idealizing this coexistence, we are talking about it as a normal coexistence, when there is no existential danger to anyone. And therefore, yes, you can deal with the troubles that come in with a normal human society. But normal life, with all its problems, is something, ironically, Palestinians are craving for in the last 120 years. They want to have the normal problems of a human society. They're not even allowed to have that. With the exposure of these extensive cracks in the international system, also the cracks of the foundation of the State of Israel were exposed. The tragedy of Gaza is also a moment of opportunity because of that. History is not linear. History is cyclic. And once foundations have so much rot in them, they will collapse. But this could lead to a more misery unless we recognize what should fill the void that such inevitable disintegration would bring with it. Not only in Gaza, not only in Palestine, but in many, many parts of the world. If anybody thinks that you could limit the damage and the carnage and the destruction that are being now experienced by millions of people in Palestine, in Lebanon, in South Syria, if you think that you can limit that suffering to that part of the world alone, you are wrong. A war in the Gulf impacts the standard of living in the West, maybe will increase the realization that the future of the world, its economy, its social cohesion, its ability to deal with challenges such as global warming, is connected to the world's attitude towards Palestine and Israel. And this is something that goes back to the fact that the world had decided that Palestine is such an important place, that is, the Western world decided that Palestine was such an important place that it had to be the place where Europe solves its own problems. Well, if they want, and I'm sure no Palestinians would object to it, if they want to let the Palestinians to have Palestine, the Palestinians would be the first one to be happy to say to the world, it's fine for us not to be connected to your problems, to your agenda, but you never allowed us such an independence. And as a good friend of mine used to say, and with this I would end, when I asked her, what would you think Palestinians will do if we are right and one day Palestine would be liberated and free? And she said, we will close the doors for 2 years and we ask no one to come and visit us, no one to come and help us. We just want to be with ourselves for 2 years and to feel what does it mean really to be free and independent. Thank you.
4: I wonder if you could say a bit more about the significance of imperialism and particularly the importance of oil in the Middle East and the way that Western imperialism has therefore supported the Zionist cause. I'd be interested in your view on that.
2: Of course, oil plays a very important role especially the American, but not only the American, not only involvement in the Middle East, but the wish to be a dominant economic and political force. However, I think that what is so unique about the Zionist project is that in order to make what for me looks almost an impossible project when it was first suggested, you needed a very powerful coalition to make it a reality, and you needed even a more powerful coalition to sustain it. And the coalition could not have been made only by people who thought that Israel is a financial asset or a factor that would ensure benefits in the field of energy, fossil energy or petrol and so on. You needed far more than that to make such a project a reality. You needed Christian fundamentalists who thought that Israel has to exist because they believed really that this is something that is part of a divine scheme. And do remember the politicians in the late 19th century that were willing to push Britain to occupy Palestine, and not only to occupy Palestine, to make Palestine a Jewish state, some of them were Christian fundamentalists.

0: coalition, this powerful coalition, and understand that this is what really the Palestinians are facing. Not just the military power of Israel, but the international coalition behind that military power. And I believe this coalition is weakening. And I believe members of this coalition, not necessarily for moral reasons, even for cynical reasons, do not regard Israel anymore as an asset, but as a liability. You can still use the petroleum of the Middle East without Israel. There are enough greedy people in the Arab world who would make sure that petrol gets to America even without normalizing relationship with Israel, certainly after the bombing of their countries by Iran in the last few months.
1: Thank you so much. You gave an excellent podcast with the Makdizi brothers. Right. You mentioned that even if Israel expands the Litani River and they take that land, that diplomacy will not be possible, that they will continue with an expansionist project. And the same with the Yellow Line in the Gaza Strip. So I guess my question is, what is your view, I guess, on the chance for diplomacy? And if there is no chance for diplomacy in this case, what are the options for politicians in terms of sanctions, the boycott movement, if diplomacy in the regular sense won't work with an expansionist project?
0: Yeah. There is no chance for diplomacy, as I said in that podcast, but also in other places. The reason is that even the more genuine participants in the diplomatic efforts in what is called the Arab-Israeli conflict or the Palestine issue still believe that their role, if they are Europeans or Americans or Canadians or whatever, that they believe their role is to mediate, that the two sides cannot come together unless they offer their mediation services. You know, I met a lot of young civil servants in about four or five foreign ministries in Europe in the last few months. And what was characteristic of these young people, they were members of a section in the foreign ministry that was called the Middle East Peace Process. So I asked them, do you understand that you are in a section of nothing and anything? And it doesn't bode well for you that your colleagues thought that this is the section you belong to. The director of the section, when always I say this, says now it's time for lunch. Because I think some cases it's she, sometimes it's him, realize that this is true. So diplomacy depends what we mean by this. If diplomacy is used to save the Palestinians, to defend the Palestinians, yes, there is a role for diplomacy. If diplomacy continues to play the game, what is needed is mediation, then it provides, intentionally or unintentionally, immunity for Israel to continue its policies of genocide in Gaza, of ethnic cleansing in the West Bank, and intimidating the region as a whole.
2: I would like to know, what is your position or your analysis about censorship?
0: This is an interesting question because I'm not terribly sure that this censorship is working once it moved to alternative media and the cyberspace. The bottom line was that the lobby is very good in pressuring mainstream media, established media, political elites. It found it very difficult to challenge civil society. You can cause community centers to be shut. You can intimidate universities, you can intimidate churches and so on. But it's less effective than intimidating a politician by saying to him or her, we will support your rival if you will not support our cause. And I think in a similar way, it's too much of a fluid water to be contained. And you can, on the one hand, yes, there is attempt to, of course, to use the Israeli connection to Meta, to Microsoft, and so on. And they will do all they can, of course, to make sure that they think that this would be good enough tool to somehow make the images that this alternative media brought to public attention, the information that was brought to public attention, disappear. I don't believe it will work.

0: First of all, because the already information is there. So you can close it, but it's there. For me, it's the inevitable pathological phase Israel has arrived at. We have about 1,000 clips of Israeli soldiers from Gaza documenting some of the worst things that they did to the people of Gaza. They documented it. They decided to share it with the world. So what would the censor do? You see, I think that we have to realize this. People say it's a different Israel. I say this is the inevitable Israel. But that's a different discussion now. What is not debatable is that this is an Israel that doesn't care about international law, that is not afraid of public opinion, that is not afraid of condemnation, that still, when its own citizens say, you know, but we are being thrown out of restaurants, from taxis, we are unwelcome, they still are happy to believe the government's explanation that this is just a continuation of anti-Semitism and hatred of Jews. Not everyone buys it. Unfortunately, those Israelis who don't buy it choose to leave rather than to create an anti-Zionist movement. But this is changing as well. I mean, there is a growing willingness, I think, to challenge Zionism also from within Jewish communities, and that is very promising. Thank you.
1: Thank you all so much.
2: 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Ilan Pape, an award-winning historian, teaches at Exeter University in the UK. 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Joe Ritchie is our general manager and editor. I'm David Barsamian. Thank you for listening.

At a time when communities across America are literally under siege by secretive data center powers intent on seizing our land, water, electric grid, and even our local democracy, that is when you're grateful to have a president who will stand with you, fighting for the people's rights. So, let's hope we can get one of those soon. Instead, we're now stuck with a wholly corporatized, pusillanimous president who is waving the flag of surrender at AI data center invaders. Worse, America's self-proclaimed supreme leader is publicly mocking the gutsy local groups of all political stripes who are daring to oppose the global technocratic order being devised by Elon Musk, Jeff Bezos, Mark Zuckerberg, and a handful of other billionaire profiteers. The president of our People's Republic recently belittled the millions of grassroots democracy rebels who oppose the robber baron's brave new world. He pompously sneered that the only reason they don't want data centers is, quote, they want to end up being backwards and poor. Wow, keen insight, Mr. President. He even proposes an AI monarchy. If your communities want to be successful and rich, he says, let data reign. Reign? Yes, a U.S. president has actually declared that artificial intelligence should rule over us, meaning that Musk, Bezos, and other royal billionaires who own AI will rule. This is Jim Hightower saying, Trump and company warn that if you democracy rebels, quote, kill the golden goose, you will only have yourselves to blame. But perhaps he doesn't realize that the golden goose is a fable, a self-laudatory myth. Golden eggs are not laid by a goose, but by humanity, communities working together and investing in the common good. The Hightower Radio Lowdown.

This is KDNK, Carbondale Community Access Radio, Glenwood Springs, Carbondale, the Roaring Fork Valley, and beyond. Welcome to the Inclusion Studio. My name is DJ Freezy. The time is 6:01. Coming up next is Bring Me to Life by Evanescence.